0: we choose.
1: Carney says the Major Projects Office will lead consultations to set the conditions for the project. Those include environmental protections and local hiring. A final report is due by September 1st, 2027. Well, the decision has prompted reaction from BC's political leaders on the campaign trail. Katie DeRosa has more on what we heard.
2: We've got an important role to play in this pipeline process to protect the interests of British Columbians.
3: BC NDP leader David Eby says his negotiations with Ottawa ensured the North Coast tanker ban remained in place, pushing the proposed oil pipeline to the southern route, ending in Roberts Bank. BC Conservative leader Lorne Dirksen says another oil pipeline is one more step towards unlocking BC's resource potential.
4: At a time of economic crisis, saying no to nation-building projects is just not just bad policy, it's of course un-Canadian.
3: BC Green Party leader Emily Lowen, meanwhile, says 90% of the tanker route travels through American waters.
5: This pipeline is being branded as a bastion of energy sovereignty when, in fact, it relies on the cooperation with the American government.
3: The pipeline proponents and Ottawa's Major Projects Office aim to finalize conditions by next September, which will allow for construction to begin. Katie DeRosa, CBC News, Victoria.
1: The U.S. Trade Representative says talks with Canada are still happening, but there is less optimism about what they'll amount to. Jameson Greer says the U.S. trade dispute with Canada is now part of the nation's broader economic policy. Kate McKenna has more.
6: We certainly have technical talks with the Canadians. The reality is there are a handful of outstanding issues that are quite difficult to resolve.
7: U.S. Trade Representative Jameson Greer says channels of communication remain open, but Canada and the U.S. are still far away from any sort of deal. Trade talks collapsed last August, and since then, U.S. President Donald Trump has threatened to double tariffs on autos to 50% starting next year. Greer says tariffs are just U.S. policy now, intended to reshore manufacturing jobs.
6: It's not focused on any one country, right? I mean, you're using terminology of threats against Canada. We just talk about domestic policy.
7: Greer hosted the G20 trade ministers meeting in Wisconsin and met with Canada's international trade minister on Wednesday evening, who said he tried to stress the pain caused by economic uncertainty in the auto sector on both sides of the border. Kate McKenna, CBC News, Washington.
1: Eritrea says it is severing all diplomatic ties with Ethiopia after Ethiopia's government closed its own embassy in Eritrea's capital, Asmara. Addis Ababa has accused the Eritrean government of backing Tigrayan militants fighting Ethiopian forces, which Eritrea has denied. The clashes in Ethiopia's Tigray region have intensified since last week, and that's sparking fears the conflict could spiral into another deadly civil war. That is your World This Hour. For news anytime, visit our website, cbcnews.ca. For CBC News, I'm Kaz Bovin.
8: Thanks very much for that. And thank you for joining us here for On the Coast on CBC Radio 1. I'm Gloria Makarenko. Now, publicly, he was a Much Music VJ and then an ET Canada co-host. Privately, though, he was grappling with a serious gambling addiction. Rick Campanelli writes about it in his memoir, and he will be our guest this half hour. Also just ahead, Delta MP and federal minister Jill McKnight will join us to explain why the federal and Alberta governments are building an oil pipeline through her riding to Roberts Bank. That conversation is just a few minutes away. Right now, though, we'll bring you up to date on more local news with Rob Zimmerman.
9: Gloria, former BC Chief Coroner Lisa Lapointe is running for the BC Greens in Saanich South as the party makes the toxic drug crisis a campaign focus. BC Conservative leader Lorne Dirksen says he's in full support of the proposed pipeline from Alberta to BC South Coast. And NDP leader David Eby says if re-elected, he would temporarily reduce provincial gas taxes by 10 cents per liter. More local news coming up at the bottom of the hour.
8: Rob, thank you very much for that. Steve Jung, what have you got for us in the way of traffic?
10: Well, Gloria, we're following reports of a crash in Richmond, Number 3 Road and Saba. This is causing some issues for the southbound direction. It sounds like the middle lane has been blocked. We're seeing a crash in Delta westbound on Highway 17. This happened before the Highway 91 connector, currently blocking the right lane and causing tailbacks past the Alex Fraser Bridge, so going under the bridge deck. Very slow going there currently at this time. That earlier stalled semi in Surrey, eastbound on Highway 17 before Bridgeview Drive, that

0: has been cleared. Anything else you see out there, let us know. 236-330-2623. 236-330-2623. You can send us a text message, but please make sure you're doing it safely. No texting and driving. We'll have more coming up in about 10 minutes.
1: Thank you very much for that, Steve. Weather-wise, a mostly cloudy day today. Temperatures anywhere from 14 to 18 degrees away from the water. There is a slight chance of showers in the mix, and we're leaving in that chance of showers into the evening. Not heavy rain, but there have been some sprinkles off and on across the region today. Tomorrow, mostly cloudy again with a chance of showers and then some clearing. Tomorrow's high is around 17 degrees. Nice and sunny and pretty warm for the weekend, too. Yeah, both Saturday and Sunday and even into Monday, a mostly sunny forecast. Highs up to 22, 23 degrees away from the water. Now, if you were watching much music in the late 90s, maybe the early 2000s, you probably recognize our next guest, Rick Campanelli, or Rick the Temp. He got his start at the music video station after winning a contest. But he went on to ET Canada for 13 years, and he interviewed big celebrities like Robert Downey Jr., George Clooney, Jay-Z. So fans saw the star-studded side of his life, but Rick, at the time, was privately grappling with a gambling addiction. So he's written about it, and his memoir is called Tempted, My Story. And Rick Campanelli joins us now from our Calgary studio. Rick, hi there, and a very good afternoon to you.
2: Hi, Gloria. How are you?
1: I am doing well. How are you? How are you putting this out there into the public domain?
2: Yeah, I'm doing great now. The night before the release, I was a mess. I couldn't sleep. I'm even thinking to myself, is it too late to call up HarperCollins and pull the plug on this whole operation? Obviously, it was too late. I'm glad the story's out there. This is a cautionary story, Gloria, of what can happen to you if you lose control in life. And I lost control. And my addiction got the better of me when it came to my gambling. It started off innocent enough as a form of entertainment a long, long time ago when I was at university. But with my addictive personality, it just spiraled and it got out of control fast.
1: Well, sure. You say it's a cautionary tale, but I mean, it couldn't have been an easy decision to decide to pull back the curtain and reveal something I am sure a lot of people didn't know anything about.
2: No, and I felt I owed it to those people that tuned in all those years ago. I always said I was an open book, and I was, but I just left this dark side out. I kept it hidden. I was never going to tell anyone back then. I was ashamed. I was embarrassed. I may have lost my job. I may have lost friends. You know, you never know how it's going to play out. I'm 56 now. I've been through a lot. I've cleaned up my game. I met Angie, who saved me from it all. She's my wife. She brought me back down to reality, and now it's a good time because online gambling.
1: Well, there you go. Yeah, it goes beyond. You win some, you lose some, mm-hmm. right? I mean, and at what point did you know you were in trouble?
2: Well, it took Angie to make me realize, because when you're addicted to something like I was, like this gambling, you don't see it. You don't see how much it's ruining your life. You're just going on. Like if you're losing, well, you're chasing the losses, and you know right around the corner, there's going to be that win that I'm waiting for. So you're going through life with blinders on. I had this TV job and I was doing a pretty good job at it, hiding everything because I'm such a positive guy. And I never let the stress catch up to me when I was on air, but it was a stressful life living with this gambling addiction, because if you were down a lot of money, well, you were going to be meeting up with that big scary bookie and his assistant to drop off the money that you owed them. So you never let anyone know what you were going through. You never wanted to let them into your deep, dark secrets. But I've learned a lot. I've learned the tools that I needed because Angie, she recognized the signs. She said, we need to get you some serious help. Thank God that she did that. Next thing you know, I'm at a Gamblers Anonymous meeting. Several. I'm at CAMH trying to, you know, help this problem that I have. And

0: And it worked. You know, you get older, you get wiser as well, Gloria, and you don't want to make those same mistakes that you made when you were younger. And I fell into that boat, and I'm glad I got the help I needed.
1: Well, and you chose a really exciting career too. You know, talking with performers and actors, and that, you know, broadcasting overall, that can come with a certain adrenaline rush, right?
0: It can
1: be a live hit. You know, a big star, that kind of thing. Do you think you were chasing that same kind of rush with gambling?
0: I think you're right. And I think the combination of it all together, like being thrown into this position after winning that contest back in 1999, you know, I don't think I was prepared for that fast paced life where everything was thrown at you. Every opportunity was thrown at you. And I'm like, yeah, let's do it all. it was a world that I was living that was out of control, and not anyone was telling me you're out of control here. I like everyone in that world of sex, drugs, and rock and roll, however you want to say it, back at Much Music, in that world of music, was living that life with me. Now, I don't think they were addicted to gambling, but there was a lot of other addictions. And we were just living that lifestyle together. And it got out of control before it got better, that's for sure. And I'm glad it got to those points where, you know, it got dark, because it made me realize, Gloria, like, I never want to go back to those times. I lived them, I got through them, and I don't want to go back there.
1: Well, again, one of the darkest times probably was when you were arrested in Las Vegas. What can you tell us about that?
0: That was scary. Long story short, I didn't pay back the big boys when they wanted their money back. I had borrowed some money, and they wanted their money back yesterday, so to speak. I tried to elude them. I was foolish. I was young. I wasn't thinking straight. So the next time I went down to Las Vegas for a work assignment, and my wife, Angie, who was my girlfriend at the time, was right beside me. Well, Homeland Security was waiting for me to put me in jail because I hadn't paid my debts back yet. And I spent 36 hours in jail until I could get money wired down to the bail bondsman, who would turn send it out to the casinos that I hadn't paid back yet. And it was a serious crime.
1: Wow. And again, with Angie's help, you sought the help that you needed. And where are things at now? I mean, you say you don't want to go there again, but what's your relationship with gambling now?
0: Yeah, I'll get to that answer. Like, Angie could have run to the hills many times. She had many opportunities to get away from me and my lifestyle, but she saw something in me, and she saw that I needed help. So, you know, I owe everything to Angie. She's my earth angel. I'm in control. I think I will always have a gambling addiction. It's a tough one for me, and I'm speaking personally. It's a tough one to shake for me. I've got everything under control thanks to Angie. She's with me all the time. I'm able to manage it. I was making some pretty outlandish bets back in the day. Like, I would gamble a sixth of my salary away on a single game. Like, it was idiotic. I will never do stuff like that again. I can still do it. I have an allowance, let's say. Angie is in my corner. It's going to take a lot for me to, like, say goodbye to it forever. And that day will come. I know it will. I don't have a desire to do what I was doing back in the day, though. I used to drive a car to a casino and spend hours in a casino. I don't have any desire to do that these days.
1: Still, it's kind of like dangling in front of you everywhere with sports betting, poly market, you know, the prediction markets, that type of thing. What do you make of what's happening? It's so popular and legal, all this online betting now.
0: It is scary, because if you're not prepared for what you're getting yourself into, you said it. Like, on our devices, we could input our credit card numbers or our bank accounts, and within minutes, your bank accounts could be drained to zero because you've lost a number of bets, like sports bets, or you've lost at the blackjack table, that online blackjack table. It's scary. And I fear for the younger generation that can't really get a sense of it all. It's real money that we're dealing with here. And once it's gone, and it's hard to get back.
1: What about with your own?

0: sons.
1: Yeah.
0: What kinds of conversations do you have with them?
1: Well, with my two younger boys who are 12 and 10, they don't know the details of the book. They don't know that side of it. They do know that I did have a problem when it came to gambling. So we talked to them about it. But my 21-year-old is a main concern because he's at that age where I started getting into gambling, 21. It's a dangerous age. You know, they're now legal to do just about everything and anything out there. But Noah's got a great head on his shoulders. I've told Noah about these cautionary stories. I try to scare him straight with what I've lived, and he's good. He's a bright kid. He lives with his mom, and his mom's always on him about it. But he's going to be okay. But you never know. There's that one game that he bets on that might turn everything for him. So that's why I'm constantly on him, having conversations with him about it.
0: Right. Listen, Rick, it's really good to connect with you. Thanks so much for pulling back the curtain with us today.
1: Thank you, Glory, for having me. My pleasure.
0: That's Rick Campanelli, formerly Rick the Temp on Much Music, former co-host on ET Canada, and his memoir written with John Meyer. It's called Tempted, My Story. And we do have a copy to give away if you're interested. On the coast at cbc.ca. Please put Rick the Temp in the subject line and just a line about why you'd be interested in reading it. So how about we hear a little bit of a song from Rick's Much Music era. Here's Alanis Morissette and Head Over Feet.

0: Alanis Morissette from her Jagged Little Pill album from 1996. That is Head Over Feet. Okay, it's 20 minutes past 5 right now. Let's take the pulse of the afternoon traffic situation. Steve Jung.
1: Still waiting for updates on a crash in Richmond. This is at Number 3 Road and Saba. Southbound has been impacted. It's blocking the middle lane. In Delta, still watching this crash westbound on Highway 17 before the Highway 91 connector. Currently blocking the right lane, causing some delays. We'll have more on the roads coming up in about 10 minutes.
0: Okay, thank you. Now, Mark Carney announced this morning that a proposed oil pipeline from Alberta to Delta's Roberts Bank is being designated as the first project in the national interest under the Building Canada Act. Federal government says this designation is going to streamline environmental reviews and approvals with the goal of starting construction by September of next year. Well, Jill McKnight is with us today. She's the Liberal MP for Delta, also Minister of Veteran Affairs. A very good afternoon to you.
2: Nice to be here. Thank you, Gloria.
0: Just tell us, why is it that the federal government wants to team up with Alberta right now to build another oil pipeline to the coast?
2: Our government was elected with the mandate to grow the strongest economy in the G7. We have been very clear from the very beginning that this is our plan. We have been moving forward as we grow that economic relationship by finding new trading deals around the world and working with new allies as we work to double our trade beyond the U.S. market. This is one project that is an opportunity to utilize the natural resources that we have responsibly in a way that can build our economy.
0: Okay, so beyond the U.S. market, who are the potential customers for this oil?
2: We know that the Pacific Gateway is a great opportunity to engage with Asian markets and beyond. And so we will be looking to grow our trading relationship into Asia.
0: Into Asia. Okay. So you are the MP for Delta. That's where the oil will be shipped from. What are you hearing from your own constituents about this?
2: I'm hearing from constituents that they recognize the national importance of growing our

0: trading relationships, of growing our economy. And I'm also hearing from them that it's important for us to do so while protecting our environment and making decisions that support protection of those areas.
1: Okay. And what about for you personally, as someone who lives in Delta, represents Delta, how do you feel about the project?
0: I'm focused on ensuring that what is best for Delta and Deltans is considered through this project. I'm focused on making sure that the conversations that I have in the community are reflected back in Ottawa as I engage with my colleagues. And I'm looking to ensure that my colleagues in Cabinet have the opportunity to come to Delta, to engage in Delta, to meet the people and see the environment that we have there, to make decisions with the best information available.
1: Okay. And what would that look like to you? Making sure that the project was in the best interest of the people of Delta. What kinds of boxes would you need to tick?
0: So I'm looking to see the economic growth, which supports our community. I'm looking to see that paired with environmental measures that take care of the natural environment. And I'm looking for investments back into our community that support the strength of our community.
1: Yeah, again, you bring up the environmental concerns, and you're well aware that those concerns have been expressed by many parties, including the Washington State Department of Ecology. They're expressing concerns about oil spill risks in waters that we share. They're urging Canada not to fast-track this review. How do you respond to those concerns?
0: Earlier this week, the Prime Minister made an oceans announcement in Vancouver. That is one part of the plan that then supports today's announcement of the project being deemed in national interest. We will work together to both build the economy and protect the environment. The coming together for this type of review for the project is allowing us to ensure that we are bringing together the different types of review, having them work together, and having the pieces not considered in silos. We want to make sure that we are addressing the implications and how we best support the environment and the people of Delta through that.
1: Again, it is a different kind of review. It is an expedited review. This is a tighter timeline. How confident are you that this tighter timeline and expedited review is going to address the environmental risks and concerns?
0: I feel that the comprehensive review can be completed in this timeline as we bring resources together, as we focus a variety of departments coming together with the common goal of what we are moving forward.
1: Okay. Well, you talked about looking at the potential economic benefits of such a project, but, you know, they're still fresh in a lot of people's mind that when the federal government bought the Trans Mountain Pipeline almost a decade ago, that was supposed to cost around $5 billion. It ended up costing $34 billion. So, again, do you have concerns around similar fluctuations as a potential with this new Pacific Link pipeline?
0: I believe that having the focus of the project and having things move forward under one process will help us to deliver the project within the budgets that have been proposed. I also recognize the tens of thousands of jobs that this project is going to be generating and the potential that it gives us to unlock our place in the global markets as an energy superpower.
1: But can you understand just why some people in this province might not, you know, feel as confident as you're sounding, that they might not have the confidence that the price won't change?
0: I think these are going to be part of the ongoing conversations that are important for us to continue having in British Columbia and across Canada as we are moving forward with this project, to make sure that these are the perspectives that I carry back to my engagements in Ottawa and to ensure that the voices of British Columbia are heard.
1: Now, Minister McKnight, the government has already identified these issues, cost of living, national sovereignty, and climate change as core priorities. So I guess, how does this fit into that conversation? How does expanding oil pipeline infrastructure, how does it align with your government's climate goals?

This project is allowing us to move forward in a way of using our resources responsibly, allowing us to do so in the cleanest way possible so that we can be a leader in the global marketplace, because we know that the world

0: world is looking for reliable trading partners and responsibly sourced oil.
1: Jill McKnight, we'll leave the conversation there, and I'm sure the conversations with your constituents will continue. Thank you very much for your time.
0: Thank you.
1: Jill McKnight is the Minister for Veteran Affairs, also Liberal MP for Delta. If you would like to share your thoughts on the new Pacific Link pipeline proposal, let us know. Send us an email onthecoast@cbc.ca, onthecoast@cbc.ca, or send us a text 236-330-2623. Especially like to hear from you if you are in the Delta area, the riding that Jill McKnight represents, and that will be the ultimate terminus for this pipeline, and that's where it will be shipped from. Let us know onthecoast@cbc.ca. Your 5:30 news is coming right up, but here's the latest traffic with Steve Jung.
2: Still waiting for updates on a crash in Richmond. This is at Number 3 Road and Saba, southbound, currently blocking.

0: the middle lane. We're seeing a crash in Delta still westbound on Highway 17 before the Highway 91 connector. This one is blocking the right lane. We are seeing some easing, some at the usual trouble spots as we continue the afternoon commute and kind of enter that part where we begin to wind things down a little bit. Still heavier delays at the south end of the Massey Tunnel going in that northbound direction because of counterflow, but closer to 6 once the counterflow lane is taken out and there are two lanes going in the northbound direction to south, that should ease those delays pretty quickly. Just a reminder, there's still some closures on Highway 1 between Bradner Road and Mount Lehman, closer to Abbotsford. Still some road construction happening in the area. Be prepared to take an alternate route if you are driving through that stretch. Eastbound and westbound delays on a stretch between Langley and Abbotsford because of still ongoing work to widen the highway in places. That's expected to continue for a little while longer, but we'll have more coming up in just a few minutes.
1: Thank you very much for that. Weather-wise, mostly cloudy, highs of 18. We got a slight chance of evening showers tomorrow. Another mostly cloudy day with a chance of some light showers and then some clearing. It looks like we're in for a sunny, warm weekend. Stay with us. A Vancouver filmmaker takes us behind the scenes of the Toronto Temple in the WNBA.
2: This is CBC News from Vancouver. I'm Robert Zimmerman at the top of the news. A proposed oil pipeline from Alberta to BC's south coast has been named the first federal project in the national interest, allowing it for fast-tracked approval. On the campaign trail today, BC's main political leaders shared their thoughts on the project. Katie DeRosa has more.
3: We've got an important role to play in this pipeline process to protect the interests of British Columbians.
4: BC NDP leader David Eby says his negotiations with Ottawa ensured the North Coast tanker ban remained in place, pushing the proposed oil pipeline to the southern route, ending in Roberts Bank. BC Conservative leader Lorne Dirksen says another oil pipeline is one more step towards unlocking BC's resource potential.
5: At a time of economic crisis, saying no to nation-building projects is just not just bad policy, it's of course un-Canadian.
4: BC Green Party leader Emily Lowen, meanwhile, says 90% of the tanker route travels through American waters.
6: This pipeline is being branded as a bastion of energy sovereignty when in fact it relies on the cooperation with the American government.
4: The pipeline proponents and Ottawa's major projects office aim to finalize conditions by next September, which will allow for construction to begin. Katie DeRosa, CBC News, Victoria.
2: The NDP has made an election pledge to temporarily cut the provincial tax on gasoline by 10 cents a liter. But some are questioning how long it will last and the impact on the province.

0: the province $250 million and last until April 1st, the same time as the federal fuel excise tax relief. But it could be extended depending on the global situation. Amelia John, CBC News, Vancouver.
1: Meanwhile, truck drivers took to the streets in Fort St. John today, staging a convoy over the rising cost of living. They say local diesel prices have skyrocketed by 80 cents over the last month alone. Colter Birch is with Red Dad Transport. He wants to form an association of truckers in the Northeast to ensure their rates are keeping up with inflation.
2: This needs to get passed on to the customer. Ultimately, like, Canada didn't bomb the Middle East, and we didn't start a cost of living crisis here. Like, we just need to adapt to it and start charging the customer properly. And it starts with information.
1: Birch also wants drivers to form a co-op to buy essentials like oil and tires in bulk to help save on costs. Well, as of today, PSD will be charged on textiles and tailoring services. It was announced earlier this year in the province's latest budget, along with added PSD on professional services. Then in September, Premier David Eby announced PSD on those professional services would be paused, but made no mention of textiles. Paula Lindner owns Bad Anna's Yarn Store in East Vancouver.
3: And yet there was absolutely zero mention about the small businesses like ours that will be impacted that weren't included in that announcement. Very frustrating that we're just being sort of swept under the rug.
1: That's Paula Lindner. Former BC Chief Coroner Lisa Lapointe is running for the BC Greens in Saanich South as the party makes the toxic drug crisis a campaign focus. Green leader Emily Lowen announced Lapointe's candidacy today. Lapointe says addressing the crisis requires political leadership after years of deaths across the province. Well, two Tawasin First Nation elders killed in a crash yesterday are now being identified. Police continue to investigate after a driver suffered a medical emergency and struck four people outside Tawasin Mills Mall. Stephen Chua has the details.
4: In a statement from the Tawasin First Nation, Virginia Spalockton and Barb Joe were identified as the two elders killed outside of the Tawasin Mills Mall. Spalockton was a great-grandmother remembered for her deep love of crafting, drumming, and singing. Joe is being hailed as a matriarch of the nation, cultural pillar, and knowledge keeper. The Delta Police continue its investigation into the tragedy in which a vehicle struck four pedestrians outside the mall, killing Spalockton and Joe. Two others were airlifted to hospital and remain in critical condition. Staff Sergeant Michael Whiteley is with Delta Police and says the driver involved suffered a medical injury before the crash. He adds this was a tragic accident.
5: Especially because it took place the same time as the Truth and Reconciliation Day. There's nothing at all to indicate that this was a targeted event.
4: The driver was taken to hospital, interviewed by police, and has since been released. A Truth and Reconciliation Walk was being held nearby at the time of the collision. But police have ruled out any links between the event and the crash. Stephen Chua, CBC News, Richmond.
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6: Rob, thank you very much. And thanks for joining us. You're listening to On the Coast on CBC Radio 1. I'm Gloria Makarenko. And in just a moment, we're going to take you behind the scenes of the inaugural season for the Toronto Tempo and the WNBA. We'll talk to the West Coast director behind it all. Also, we'll hear why the loudest birds in the world scream all day and all night. We'll talk about that with our science columnist, Tori Couture. In our last half hour, we spoke with Rick Campanelli, formerly Rick the Temp on Much Music, former co-host of ET Canada. We talked about his memoir, Tempted, My Story, about his gambling addiction. So thanks so much for your interest in the book giveaway. Ian is the winner of the book. Thanks to all of you who wrote in. Ian will get that sent your way soon. Right now, though, Steve Jung has got traffic for us.
7: We're watching a crash in Richmond. This is on number 3 road in Saba, southbound. That direction has been impacted, currently blocking the middle lane. No updates on a crash in Delta. This is westbound on Highway 17 before the Highway 91 connector, blocking the right lane. And otherwise, we are seeing just very typical delays. Those very heavy slowdowns at the usual trouble spots this afternoon. Still quite heavy on the North Shore, eastbound on Highway

0: 1 just heading to the Iron Workers Memorial Bridge and remains very congested on Main Street feeding to the north end of that span. Some heavier traffic on Georgia Street leaving the downtown core and making its way to North Vancouver. Still lots of folks on the go as we begin to kind of reach that point where we wind down the afternoon commute a little bit. Keep an eye out for some very heavy eastbound delays on Highway 10 in Surrey, especially where it meets the Cloverdale bypass. That's actually quite congested at this time. We'll have more coming up in just a few minutes.
1: Okay, thank you very much for that. Weather-wise, mostly cloudy and highs up to 18 degrees today. Just a slight chance of some showers off and on, depending on where you are across the region. And same for tomorrow. Mostly cloudy is the forecast with a slight chance of showers. But the weekend forecast, Saturday, Sunday, even into Monday, is for sunny conditions and highs up to 22 degrees away from the water. It is one of the fastest growing leagues in pro sports, and now with a Canadian connection. The Toronto Tempo's debut season in the WNBA has been a success in many ways, if not with immediate results on the court. And it was also documented behind the scenes by Vancouver filmmaker Kat Jamie. It's called Setting the Tempo, and it's part of a four-part original series now streaming on ESPN and Disney+.
2: It's a crazy scenario that's unprecedented in sports, where we have zero players and 30 days from now we're playing a game.
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4: It's about to get real.
5: Tempo!
4: Tempo! Tempo!
1: Director Kat Jamie is with us in studio right now. Hello there. Good afternoon to you.
6: Hi, Laura. Nice to be here again.
1: Okay. Well, how did this opportunity come up for you?
6: Yeah. Obviously, I was super excited when I heard the WNBA was finally coming to Canada. And then about in 2025, ESPN came knocking on my door with the Robin Roberts production company, asking if I wanted to direct this four-part series. And obviously, this is such a dream come true. I've been wanting to work on a documentary about the WNBA, and for the first project to be about Canada's first team was just such a dream come true.
1: So they didn't have to twist your arm?
6: No, not at all.
1: Okay, I know you're a huge basketball fan, Kat. You've had films documenting the Vancouver Grizzlies and their devastating departure from the NBA. Yes. Or from Vancouver. Anyway, how close have you been following the WNBA?
6: I'm a huge WNBA fan. In fact, if you had to give me the choice of whether or not to bring a WNBA team or an NBA team to Vancouver, it would be the WNBA. It's just such an exciting league. There are so many new athletes and so many new storylines to follow. And so the fact that we now get, Toronto Tempo, they're Canada's team. They play two games in Montreal, two games in Vancouver. They were here back in August. I went to both games, had a blast. And so, of course, hopefully one day Vancouver gets its own team. But for now, I'm super stoked that, we have the Toronto Tempo.
1: Right. So here you are getting to direct this, behind the scenes experience of the team's first season. What was your approach? I mean, how do you approach that narrative perspective?
6: Yeah, I mean, it was such a tight timeline. We started, we've been shooting for a year before I kind of came to the project, but November was my very first shoot when Sandy Brondello came to Toronto as their head coach. And basically I just parked myself in their office. So I had my own desk in the front office. So this series takes a look at the creation of the team. So it's four episodes. The last episode is the first game. So it's everything about, how do you hire a head coach? How do you hire a GM? How do you draft players? So yeah, I had my own spot in the office. I had a camera, crew. And whenever something happened, we just pop up and start filming. So we really got a behind the scenes look at how expansion drafts are created from the ground up.
1: Right. I mean, was everybody on board with that? Did you feel like, not now, maybe no cameras in this conversation, that kind of thing?
6: I mean, there are rules that I have to adhere to. But at the same time, the Tempo were super open and they understood the fact that, Teresa Resch, who's the president of the Toronto Tempo, would always say, we ask the vulnerability, our players to be this vulnerable. So it's kind of our turn to step up and to show, to reciprocate that. And the fact that ESPN, obviously ESPN is a huge, it's a US, company. And the fact that they saw value in telling Canada's first WNBA team, is just incredible.
1: Well, yeah, again, and a four-part series. So take us through. What do we get to experience?
6: You guys are going to see, we're in strategy meetings. We are in, we get to hear from, we meet the players. Like I was in the car picking up players as they arrived to Toronto and to sometimes Canada.

0: for the very first time.
1: Some of those stories? Some first impressions?
0: First impressions. Yeah, it was so cool to be the first one to greet them at the airport with a camera crew, of course. But everyone was just so excited. The players that we drafted from free agency, meaning that they chose to come to play for Canada and Toronto, they were really excited about being part of history and creating their own legacy. Those players, Brittany Sykes, we call her Slim, or Marina Mabry, have become superstars in Toronto, in Canada, and are loving every second of being here. So it's really cool to see these players embrace, you know, Canada and Toronto and make a name for themselves here.
1: Right. And did you capture some of that team dynamic? You know, there are going to be certain personalities, they're going to gel. I mean, did you capture some of that?
0: So what was kind of crazy is that, basically the majority of the film is about the front office. Episode 3 is when players start to come in. I only had about 2 weeks with the players because by the time everyone came to Toronto, I had 2 weeks. They have like 10 days to train before the first game. So we're there during training camp when cuts happen. So even if you get, this is, you know, one thing that you'll learn when you watch a series is even if you get drafted, it does not mean that you're going to make the team. There's 2 weeks of training camp and you can still get cut. So we are in training camp. We see, you know, the question of what will people, some people make it. You'll see kind of that process, which you don't get to see often.
1: Heartbreak. You see heartbreak.
0: Yeah. Yeah.
1: Okay. And you've got some big names in here too. I mean, you've got some thoughts about the team from Serena Williams, from Ryan Reynolds, from Lily Singh. I mean, that's just a few of them. What was that like interviewing them?
0: So, you know, there are executive producers. So, we never did a sit down interview with them, but they, their production companies were involved in the making of this, which was so cool to have. You know, it just goes to show these superstars see value in this story. Serena Williams is a co-owner as well of the Toronto Tempo, which is very cool.

0: Yeah, so we had Ryan Reynolds, Serena Williams, Masai Ujiri, and Lily Singh. These are just, there's a more owners, but these are some of the owners that have attached themselves to the Toronto Tempo.
1: You know, we've also spoken on this show with other basketball fans, of course, you know, a team trying to bring WNBA to Vancouver, a group trying to bring the team here.
0: I saw that.
1: Right? I mean, what would that mean?
0: That would be the ultimate dream. That would be so, I mean, everyone kind of knows me in Vancouver as the person who's, you know, wants to bring the NBA to Vancouver. Obviously, I would still love for that to happen, but I would love even more if a WNBA team came to Vancouver for many reasons. I think it's also just more viable. I think the price tag of an NBA team is about $3 billion. That probably even has gone up since the last time I checked. Right now, I think a WNBA team might be valued at $125 million. And that's, I mean, it's still a lot of money.
1: The organizers we talked to, the ones that are trying to drum up support, they said because they need a practice facility, they need, you know, their training facility, and they need a place to play. And so they're talking like $500 million.
0: Dang, see, it's, and like, so we have to get in now because it's just going to get even more expensive. So I saw that a few weeks ago and I was so super excited that obviously there's no bid right now, but you know, when the time comes, there's three new teams, I think, that are coming the next few years. So when the next kind of opportunity where the WNBA is expanding, I hope Vancouver gets to throw their name in the hat.
1: Hey, really great to see you.
0: Nice, you too, Claire.
1: Come by
0: anytime,
1: okay?
0: Thank you so much.
1: That's Kat Jamie, the director of the new docuseries, Setting the Tempo, and you can catch it on Disney Plus. Right now, we're going to dip into the afternoon traffic with Steve Jowell.
2: No updates on a crash in Richmond. This is at Number 3 Road and Saba. This is causing some issues for the southbound direction, and it's blocking the middle lane. In Delta, a crash is still causing some headaches for drivers westbound on Highway 17. This is before the Highway 91 connector. We're seeing those tailbacks a little bit past the Alex Fraser Bridge, so keep an eye out for those delays. I'll have one last look at the roads coming up in about 10 minutes.
1: Steve, thank you.
3: Good afternoon, Gloria Macarenko, Stephen Quinn from the Early Edition here to tell you just a little bit about what's coming up on the program tomorrow. So, has the Prime Minister's announcement of a major expansion to BC LNG lit a fire under David Eby's re-election campaign? We are going to put that question to our On the Ledge panel. We'll check in on all of the current campaigns. And the Vancouver International Film Festival kicks off this week. We are going to hear from director Justin Ducharme about his film. It's called 17. And it takes us into the lives of three Indigenous sex workers in Vancouver's downtown East Side. So those stories and much more tomorrow on the Early Edition. It all comes your way beginning at 5:30 a.m. right here on CBC Radio 1.
1: Okay, Stephen, thank you very much for that. Right now, the sounds of nature. You know, you can spend even the smallest amount of time outdoors and you'll hear the sweet, gentle sounds of bird calls. There's the chickadees and the sparrows, the warblers and the wrens. And then there is the white bellbird of the northern Amazon. Okay, so that bird is actually considered one of the loudest in the world. And there's new research from the University of Massachusetts Amherst that's trying to figure out why they shriek like that. And our science columnist, Tora Couture, joins us with more on that. Tora, hello there.
4: Hey, Gloria.
1: So there's nothing sweet and gentle about that bird call for sure. So, and we say the white bellbird is one of the loudest in the world. So what's the loudest?
4: It actually was crowned the loudest in the world in 2019 and has been dethroned by two actually different birds, both in Brazil, in the Amazon. There's the bear-throated bellbird that makes this sound. That's it. That's it. It's just loud and monosyllabic.
1: Kind of piercing, though. Piercing, you know?
4: Absolutely. Then there's like a goose-sized bird called the red-legged sariema, also again found in Brazil. I don't like that one.
1: No, me neither.
4: Enough.
1: I wouldn't want to wake up to that, you know? No.
4: No, angry seagull. Well, angry seagull, chimp, I don't know. But it's hard to convey this on the radio, I suppose, but you can hear that. Now imagine it as loud as holding a revving chainsaw. Like, it's 120 decibels.
1: Wow. And why? Why are they so loud?
4: That's what they were trying to figure out in this paper. And it's published in Evolution this week. And Jeff Potos from UMass Amherst, he loves loud birds. He was thinking there has to be a reason.

0: And well, maybe it's because of the fact that they're living in loud places and they have to be heard above the din. I mean, the jungles are loud places. You got howler monkeys and birds and insects. And maybe it's just that. That's not the case. In fact, they've seen bellbirds sitting on two different, just two fence posts, basically side by side, at that volume, shrieking at each other. They can hear you just fine. No, that's just their volume. The next option that Jeff considered was maybe it's just the nature of being in a dense jungle.
1: Because you might predict that if you are in a dense forest, there will be a premium on you for vocalizing more loudly. Because you

0: you can't really use visual signaling. And also, as your sound is going towards your intended audience, it's going to get absorbed and scattered by leaves and by trunks of trees. And we didn't find that either.
1: The red-legged sirioma likes to actually live in quite open environments, so that doesn't explain why it's loud. So strike two, add an explanation. The next one was what birds often do is try and attract a member of the opposite sex with all kinds of extreme behaviors.
0: Species that are looking to mate with multiple partners, you might expect that they would be louder. Because if you are able to broadcast your, because if the louder you are, the easier you are to detect over longer distances. And we didn't find that either.
1: So strike three, finding this ecological reason that they're loud because it helps somehow survive in the environment they live in. They don't have a unifying explanation for why generally birds are loud.
2: Okay, so there isn't an ecological explanation, but is there any other explanation?
1: This is where the paper kind of went, look, we've got to be more creative here. Why are they loud? Well, it maybe doesn't provide a direct survival benefit, but maybe it's just emergent. Maybe it's just part of their anatomy. And when they looked at and compared all the loudest birds that we know of in the world, they all did have something in common. They all had really fat faces and wide beaks. So the reason they have those fat faces and wide beaks maybe isn't to be loud callers. But we know, for instance, like the bare-throated bellbird, they eat whole fruit, quite large fruit, in fact, and swallow it. The red-legged sirioma eats kind of lizards, quite large snakes. Now, the bellbird is about this pigeon size, the sirioma is about goose-sized, but they still kind of eat above their size in terms of their expected dinner. So maybe it's that. Maybe that their diet has shaped and over the course of evolution, you know, if you can eat something that someone else can't, then you're going to be favored and that trait might be favored. So the bigger mouth gets favored and favored over time. And it might be just that, like people, these animals with this larger faces and larger mouths, when they open their mouths to even whisper, it comes out louder than normal.
2: Literal loudmouths. Gotta love it. Okay. I mean, what are the downsides then of being so loud all the time?
1: One, again, assumption that didn't bear fruit was that maybe there's a metabolic cost. Like it takes more calories to be that loud. It doesn't seem to at all. I mean, the male bellbirds do really nothing else but sit around and shriek all day. They're total deadbeat dads. They do very little for other survival skills. They just kind of scream. So it's probably not a caloric thing where they, you know, metabolic efficiency. But they do, we know, and you can hear those calls. They're not pleasant. They're not also very, they don't have a very big range in frequencies. So they can't say a lot. They don't have complex or sophisticated songs because when you're screaming, you only have kind of a few notes that you can hit. So really what they want to do next is figure out what they're saying in a way, right? What the purpose of the calls are in order to understand if they're limited in what they, quote, can say because they're just so loud. And I sympathize with these birds. I'm loud. I get it. Whispering's hard for me. You know, and it's just the way I'm built in the end. Maybe, and that's the same with these birds.
2: Thanks for taking us through the science, Tora.
1: You're welcome.
2: That is our science columnist, Tora Couture. Speaking of birds, Daphne Doyle has just released a new EP. It's called Bird in Flames. It's her first since 2019. Here's a song from that called Ready Now.

0: by Davnet Doyle. That's a track from her new EP. It's called Bird in Flames. Rob Zimmerman is back with us now. What are some of your local news headlines, Rob?
1: Gloria, former BC Chief Coroner Lisa Lapointe is running for the BC Greens in Saanich South as the party makes the toxic drug crisis a campaign focus. Lapointe says addressing the crisis requires political leadership after years of deaths across the province. And the two people killed after being struck by a vehicle at the Tawasin Mills Mall yesterday have been identified as Tawasin First Nation elders Barb Joe and Virginia Splockton. Two other people were airlifted.

0: to the hospital where they remain in critical condition. I'll have another local news update in about half an hour.
1: Rob, thank you. And I want to thank everyone who wrote in reacting to today's federal government pipeline announcement. We are hearing from some people who live in Delta. That's where the terminus is going to be. What we're going to do is share some of those comments on our program tomorrow afternoon. So again, thank you for writing in. Right now, Steve Jung, let's wrap things up in traffic.
2: Got two new crashes to report in Surrey, one at 100th Avenue and 150th Street. It's blocking southbound traffic. The other is at 64th Avenue and 142nd Street, currently causing some issues for the eastbound right lane. But some good news as we begin to wind down the commute as well. That crash in Richmond, number 3 and Saba, that has been cleared and it's looking a whole lot better driving through the Richmond city center area. And in Delta, that crash westbound on Highway 17 before the Highway 91 connector, that has been cleared. Those delays are nowhere to be seen, and it's looking like a much smoother drive on Highway 17 between Surrey and Delta right now. Be safe and have a great evening, everyone.
1: Yeah, you have a great evening, too. It's been a cloudy day today. Still pretty pleasant. You know, temperatures between 14 and 18 degrees. And a chance of evening showers tomorrow, mostly cloudy, but we're in for a mostly sunny, warm weekend. You know, the Vancouver premiere of Man in Motion, the Rick Hansen story, it happens this weekend at VIFF. And that coincides with the 40th anniversary of the Man in Motion World Tour. There are a lot of really candid moments in the film. And Rick Hansen and his wife, Amanda, they're going to join us to talk about the highs and the many, many lows along the way of that world journey. That's on tomorrow's show.
3: Tomorrow on Q. Some say that Darlene Love has the greatest voice in the history of pop music. And you've probably heard that voice on songs like He's a Rebel or Christmas, Baby Please Come Home. So why isn't she a household name? A new documentary is exploring that question, and Darlene herself will be here to tell you.

0: Good evening. I'm Robert Zimmerman with the latest headlines from Vancouver. A union representing BC pulp mill workers says it's welcoming news that a shuttered facility in Howe Sound is set to reopen later this month. Unifor says a deal between the province and operator Domtar has the mill poised to get back up and running. Domtar said in August the mill would close indefinitely due to a drop in demand, low prices, and not enough available fiber. Ottawa's designation as a project of interest for proposed oil pipeline from Alberta to Roberts Bank means its regulatory review process will be expedited and construction could begin within a year. NDP leader David Eby says the pipeline will mean $20 billion of investments in infrastructure for BC projects. And the two people killed after being struck by a vehicle at the Tawasin Mills Mall yesterday have been identified as Tawasin First Nation elders Barb Joe and Virginia Splockton. Two other people were taken to hospital where they remain in critical condition. And now the forecast on the north coast. Lots of sunshine tomorrow with a high of 13. Highs up to 13 with a mix of sun and cloud in the Peace. In the central interior, sun and cloud with a high of 12. Highs up to 20 with a mix of sun and cloud in the Kootenays. In the southern interior, some sunshine with a chance of showers and a high of 18. And for Metro Vancouver, Greater Victoria, and the Fraser Valley, a chance of showers tomorrow with highs up to 17.
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2: Digger, the new movie from Tom Cruise, just came out.
3: Bang, bang, bang!
2: It is deeply alienating. Like, people who hate this thing hate it a lot.
3: Woo!
2: Netflix adaptation of East of Eden is also out now.
4: To a monster, the norm must seem monstrous.
2: The group chat's in. You'll get their takes on the

For a lot of us, an average Thursday means getting up and going to work. And what that looks like is different for everyone. Maybe you spend your day pointing at graphs in various boardrooms. Maybe you're a farmer, spends it in barns and on tractors. Maybe you're one of those people who pretends to be a statue in a park. How do you even do that? That looks hard.

But while we complain about the grind of the 40-hour work week, insects are out there running the entire planet's infrastructure for zero wages and zero benefits. The bug crawling through your lawn is working double shifts as a bodyguard and a pharmacist. I'm not kidding. New research out of Binghamton University reveals all of the invisible things

life that went unreleased until this week. Last night, we brought you the story of those four songs, as told by John Fishback, who was an engineer on those sessions in the 70s. I also said that that classic double album debuted at number one on the Billboard 200, which it did, and which was well-deserved. But I also said it was the first album to do that. It wasn't. It was the first American album to debut at number one, not the first ever. As listener Greg Blanchett in Calgary kindly pointed out to us, that honor belongs to Elton John, whose album Captain Fantastic and the Brown Dirt Cowboy went straight in at number one a year earlier in 1975. Thanks, Greg. We hope this correction clears up any tension between Stevie Wonder and Elton John after they heard last night's show. After all, they've been close friends and collaborators for years, including on the 2021 track Finish Line, recorded as part of Sir Elton's pandemic-inspired lockdown sessions.

that, in case you've forgotten, since yesterday, Stevie Wonder with I Can See the Sun in late December, one of four tracks recorded for his 1976 album Songs in the Key of Life.

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1: Friday on the early edition has the Prime Minister's announcement of a major LNG expansion project in BC lit a fire under David Eby's re-election campaign. We'll put that question to our On the Ledge panel. And the Vancouver International Film Festival kicks off this week. We'll hear from director Justin Ducharme about his film 17 that takes us into the lives of three Indigenous sex workers in Vancouver's downtown east side. That's tomorrow on the early edition beginning at 5:30 a.m.
0: The CBC News is next. Coming up in an hour, it's Ideas with Nahla Ayed.
2: Feeling despair over the threats to democracy from the billionaire age, or the prediction that we'll see 10 new trillionaires within 4 years? There are solutions, but they require political will. Next on Ideas.
3: From CBC News, the world this hour, I'm Claude Fague. 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
4: Dragon SpaceX on the big loop. Dragon contact and soft capture complete.
3: That was the moment the Dragon capsule carrying Canadian astronaut Joshua Kutrick and three fellow space travelers arrived at the ISS this evening. They blasted off from Florida this morning as part of a joint mission involving NASA and SpaceX. Their trip took just under 8 hours, the fastest trip to the space station made by an American spacecraft. This is also Kutrick's first trip into orbit. For 6 months, his team will conduct scientific research and station maintenance. Prime Minister Mark Carney officially designating an oil pipeline from Alberta to the BC coast as a project of national interest, meaning the government approval process.

0: serious questions about what went wrong. Paul Hunter has the reaction and the renewed debate about the death penalty.
1: There are very few answers this morning.
2: That's Tennessee Governor Bill Lee on the horribly botched execution attempt in his state. Has this country stunned over what could go so wrong in the attempt to put a prisoner to death? Krista Pike, a 50-year-old woman sentenced to death for a brutal 1995 killing back when she was a teenager, was supposed to have been executed last night by lethal injection. But when the lethal drug pentobarbital was injected into her body, she didn't die. So they injected some more, and she still didn't die. In the run-up to the attempted execution, Pike warned authorities that a lifelong blood disorder would make lethal injection problematic. They went ahead with it anyway. Pike is now in critical condition in hospital under what's described as life-saving care. Tennessee is investigating what happened and has paused all executions in the state for now. Paul Hunter, CBC News, Washington.
0: And that is your World This Hour. For CBC News, I'm Claude Fahey.
3: And now the BC forecast on the North Coast. Lots of sunshine Friday with a high of 13. Highs up to 13 with a mix of sun and cloud in the piece. In the central interior, sun and cloud with a high of 12. Highs from 16 to 20 with a mix of sun and cloud in the Kootenays. In the southern interior, including Kelowna, some sunshine with a chance of showers and a high of 18. And for Metro Vancouver, Greater Victoria, and the Fraser Valley, a chance of showers Friday with highs to 17 degrees.
4: Hello again and welcome back. I'm Neil Kirksall.
5: And I'm Chris Howden. This is As It Happens, the Thursday edition, part two.

0: polls this Sunday. Femicide is at the top of the ballot. A women's rights organizer tells us what the candidates are saying they're going to do to stop it.
1: In their footsteps, a new art installation in Toronto's Waterfront Park retraces the steps of Indigenous ancestors that were uncovered on the floor of Lake Ontario over 100 years ago.
0: And Gall and the family, the Gallagher brothers, are famously argumentative, but they've come together to prevent an auction of hundreds of hours of Oasis recordings, probably including a lot of arguments. Stay tuned.
1: It was just another opinion shared on social media. Hot take, it read, I've never found Norm Macdonald funny, and was pretty sure all my comedy friends who did were either nuts or screwing with me. But those words, written in 2018 by stand-up comedian and sci-fi writer Patrick Tomlinson, changed his life. Online trolls responded with torrents of online abuse that eventually led to 2 years of false 911 calls designed to get armed cops to show up on his doorstep, guns drawn. It's known as swatting, and it happened to Mr. Tomlinson and his wife 55 times at their Milwaukee home. Despite their repeated attempts to get police to stop responding to the calls, and records showing responders knew their home was a target of swatters. In 2024, Mr. Tomlinson and his wife filed a federal civil rights lawsuit against the city for what a judge determined were unlawful searches of their home. Now they've been awarded a $575,000 settlement. We reached Patrick Tomlinson in Milwaukee, Wisconsin.
0: Patrick, there is renewed attention this week on what happened to you and your family. There's a new story in the New York Times. Does that attention also come with more harassment?
2: Anytime there's any sort of attention brought to our situation in the media, it does pretty much automatically come with more harassment from the criminals that have been after us from the last 8 years. Their anonymity is their only protection. And so anytime they are brought out into the light like this, it greatly upsets them and sends them on a path of trying to punish us for bringing attention to what they're doing.
0: So how do you weigh when to speak and how often to speak, knowing that that's going to come?
2: We don't. We simply speak. This is the only avenue really that we have to move the needle on this on this issue, and to, you know, educate the public on this kind of harassment and stalking. These people are dangerous. They are obsessed criminals who have a whole playbook on how to try and destroy people's lives, ruin relationships, ruin reputations, and even drive people to suicide. And when that doesn't work, to try and weaponize even the police who are supposed to be protecting us from them.
0: What is the motivation? I mean, is there any clarity for you on that? Can there be?
2: Well, these people are simply sociopaths. That's all there is to it. They are sadists, and they get themselves off on anonymously using the internet to attack and harm and injure and terrorize people.
0: I know it's not easy to recall the peak of what was happening to you and your wife. Is there a moment that you do want to share that is the one that stands out and is most illustrative of what you went through?
2: Well, I mean, there are several. You know, the first time that a really, really violent police response came, I happened to be home alone. It was 1 o'clock in the morning. I was asleep. I sleep in the buff, and all of a sudden there's people pounding on the door. I go outside to be pulled out of the house by 8 or 9 police officers, handcuffed on my own front porch, which I can tell you is the least fun I've had handcuffed and naked in my life. But then, you know, interrogated, our entire house was searched. And this came 2 weeks after our stalkers had specifically told us that they were going to begin swatting us. And 2 weeks after we had directly contacted the Milwaukee Police Department and the FBI, telling them that these criminals were going to make an attempt of an attack like this. We spoke to a dispatcher, we spoke to a desk sergeant, and both of them said, there's nothing we can do. We can't flag you in the system. We can't make any sort of accommodations for you. And then 2 weeks later, here I am, you know, on my front porch, in the middle of the night, exposed to all my neighbors with shotguns and pistols and AR-15s pointed at

0: formal legal response. I also await to see dates and times listed on their website for when it's actually going to happen. I also want to know what they're going to do in future to prevent this from ever happening again. They will have other historical objects coming in there on temporary exhibitions. I don't want to be in this same position a year down the line or 2 years down the line.
1: Yusuf, I'm glad we could speak. Thank you for this.
0: Thank you very much.
2: Yusuf Ali Osman is blind. He's suing the British Museum for not offering audio-described tours. We reached him in London earlier today. We contacted the British Museum to ask when in-person audio-described tours would become available, but we didn't get a response by airtime.

0: Dr. Gilroy lost his wallet at work, and it stayed lost for 50 years until it was discovered during a recent home renovation. Then a social media search reunited Mr. Gilroy with his old wallet, which contained old pieces of ID, a dollar bill, and a theater ticket for Hamlet.
1: I had no recollection of what was in it. I knew it was a brown wallet, leather. It had an emblem of some sort stamped into it. I thought it was a leaf, but now a maple leaf, but it was like an oak leaf. And I just knew the day that I lost it, I was hoping some working at a friend's of my parents' house back in the 70s when the big energy crunch was on and everybody was insulating. So I was insulating their attic. And I left that day and it was heading home and I realized I lost my wallet. So I assumed it was back in the attic, and I went back and I dug and I scratched for, you know, quite some time, could never found it, and then just kind of gave up on it and said, well, that's the end of that wallet. And here it was 51 years later, they're renovating and they found it. I was very surprised, to say the least, very pleased to get it all back. And of course, then it was interesting to find out what was in it. So that, why some of those things, I don't know. You know, the power of social media, it didn't take long for him to put the story out. And, you know, in under an hour, I had already had my first phone call, and away we go from there. We've heard from lots of people, reconnected with lots of people that know me and so on, and that were saying, oh, look, they're looking for your, I see somebody's looking for you. So I'm going to come up with some way to display the things that are in it. I mean, it's very interesting that my original handwritten birth certificate was in my wallet, and I have no idea why my parents would have even given it to me. But there it was, all folded up in the wallet.
0: Richard Gilroy of Dartmouth, Nova Scotia, speaking to the CBC after being reunited with the wallet he lost in 1975.

During election campaigns, candidates make all kinds of wild promises, but it was still surprising when Brazilian presidential candidate Flavio Bolsonaro brandished a fake machete on stage and vowed to chemically castrate, quote, rapists and child abusers. It was part of his pitch to address Brazil's soaring rates of femicide and sexual assault, key issues, obviously, for many women voting in the upcoming federal election on Sunday. Mr. Bolsonaro's opponent,

0: This is CBC Radio 1, 88.1 FM and 690 AM in Vancouver. It's Canada's most prestigious competition for new short fiction. The CBC Short Story Prize is on. Send in your best original unpublished short fiction. Up for grabs, cash prizes from the Canada Council for the Arts, a two-week writing residency at the Leighton Artist Studios at the Banff Centre for Arts and Creativity, and your work published on CBC Books. The contest closes November 1st. For rules and more, go to cbcbooks.ca. The CBC News is next, followed by Ideas with Nala Ayed.
1: Feeling despair over the threats to democracy from the billionaire age, or the prediction that we'll see 10 new trillionaires within 4 years? There are solutions, but they require political will. Next on Ideas.

0: of selfishness and of lust for power met their match. I should like to have it said, wait a minute, I should like to have it said of my second administration that in it these forces met their master.
1: FDR went on to win a second term, during which he raised taxes for the wealthiest to 94% and continued to strengthen social safety nets, part of his New Deal. Similar policies were enacted in other Western countries. All this helped create a strong middle class for only the second time in 700 years. It lasted several decades until the rise of neoliberalism in the early 1980s. And today we find ourselves back in a world with massive levels of wealth inequality, historic levels, with the top 10% own an astonishing 75% of global wealth. As of October 2026, there are now 20 centibillionaires, individuals and families worth more than $100 billion. That's five more centibillionaires than the previous year.
2: So just to be clear, like if it was me, if I was the president of the United States today, I would do something pretty dramatic to the people with that kind of wealth.
1: Venture capitalist and civic activist Nick Hanauer.
3: So what would you do, Nick?
2: Give them 12 months to give 95% of their wealth away to charity.
3: I don't think you'll ever become a presidential candidate in this United States.
2: Probably not. That's what I'd do. I'd be like, guys, you're either giving it to me or you're giving it all away.
3: Wow.
2: Because it just is not helpful to anybody that you're worth $100 billion or $200 billion.
1: Okay. This might be a bit too radical for most politicians. Mind you, here's a math. If you made somebody with $100 billion give up 95% of it, they would still be left with $950 million. But Hanauer and others also have more modest suggestions to help fix today's extreme levels of wealth disparity. Because if we continue down this path, it's predicted by 2030, there'll be 10 trillionaires, people with $1 million. That's a frightening amount of power in the hands of just a few non-elected people. So what should we do?
4: First of all, have us discuss the reasons why we should really think about limiting inequality. And second, also, again, opening up the discussion about what kind of society we want. What kind of societies do we want? What kind of world do we want?
1: Belgian Dutch philosopher and economist Ingrid Robbins.
4: And I think one of the things that neoliberal thinking has done to our political imagination is it has kind of closed the discussion on what kind of society we want to be. Because one of the things that neoliberalism did was, we already earlier discussed that it has slashed the top tax rates. But in the realm of ideas, it has also basically said, okay, we're beyond politics. We're all liberal democracies, and this is going to be the dominant model. And we no longer need discussions about what kind of societies do we want. And I think we're now really in a point in history where it's obvious that this was a lie, that neoliberalism itself was deeply political, even though this ideology tried to pretend to be apolitical.
1: And a quick reminder, beyond lowering taxes for the wealthiest, neoliberalism also favors privatization. So things like utilities and healthcare are handed over to private companies, not the state. As well, deregulation of restrictions placed on companies, such as anti-monopoly laws. There's also weakening of unions and a massive reduction of government spending on public services.
2: I would say that the central thing you need to do is you need to tear down the neoclassical and neoliberal economic framework.
1: Nick Hanauer.
2: You need to show people that while that framework of thought is mathematically elegant and internally consistent and broadly understood, it is a pack of lies. It is essentially a protection racket for the very rich and it is completely untethered from what actually happens.

0: on planet Earth.
1: And many of the very rich are working very hard to dismantle fundamental cornerstones of democracies.
2: Look, right now in America in the 2020s, we actually do have a fair number of essentially evil billionaires out there.
1: American economist and Nobel laureate Paul Krugman.
2: I mean, I don't think that there's anybody should show restraint in calling out Elon Musk for what he is. And at this point, there was a little while when we used to think that maybe Jeff Bezos was better. Well, he isn't.
1: I wonder, Paul, though, so there's the oligarchs, the Russian oligarchs who get put to the gulag, but the oligarchs that we're talking about, of the extreme, the centi billionaires, the Elon Musks who control satellite, Starlink, very, very vital things that affect countries, democracies, wars. You have Bezos and all those other people who are supporting Trump and what's happening. And if, for example, Elon, his wealth goes up and down, say it's a trillion, are some of these centi billionaires who are going up towards trillion, are they almost too big to fail in one sense? You know, you can lose in the Gilded Age, people could lose their wealth, but it's almost with that much money and power on top of, having power over the internet and discussion and everything that, say, the Facebook or Meta has. My concern is, do they have too much wealth now that it can't be curbed and we can't take away their power?
2: Remember always, when we try to think about, are the centibillionaires invulnerable? Are they beyond the reach of politics, right or left? Are they too big for a reformist political movement to take down? Are they too big for a right-wing government that's decided that they're no longer useful to take down? You have to remember that wealth, what is wealth? It's not as if Elon Musk has a castle full of gold and has his guards around it. That wealth in the modern world is just ones and zeros. It's just digital stuff. It's property rights that in the end are given by governments and can be taken away.
1: One key solution being recommended is imposing higher taxes on the wealthiest, which neoliberal policies have been slashing since the 1980s, arguing without clear evidence that the more we allow the wealthy to acquire more wealth, the more wealth will trickle down to the rest of us.
2: Yeah, trickle down has never worked, and it's not for lack of trying. It's been done again and again, and it's one of those things where the people who propose it will not take no for an answer. They'll say, I'm going to cut taxes on the wealthy, and just you watch the economic boom that follows. And then when the economic boom doesn't follow, they never admit that they were wrong, and they just keep on proposing the same thing.
1: Krugman says raising taxes for the rich is a sound economic idea.
2: There supposedly was a time when Sweden, under certain circumstances, when there was a marginal tax rate of more than 100%, where you actually were worse off by making more money. And I'm not for that, but

0: The United States, the most successful period of economic growth we had was during the generation that followed World War II. And for much of that period, we had a top marginal tax rate of more than 90%. And somehow or other, people kept on investing and innovating. And in fact, we had better economic growth then than we ever had before or since.
1: These days, of course, there are no proposals for a 90% tax on billionaires. But there is a call for countries to sign a global agreement to levy a mere 2% wealth tax on the ultra-rich. Now, to be clear, it'd be a tax on their net wealth, not their income, which some billionaires have said is zero, nothing, as in zero income. I'm looking at you, Mr. Bezos. The main proponent behind this 2% wealth tax is the French economist Gabriel Zucman. Can you tell me how you came about this and explain it a bit for me?
2: Absolutely, yes. So the idea is to have a floor, a minimum tax for the super rich, defined indeed in France, where a law like that was passed by the National Assembly, defined as people who have more than 100 million euros in net wealth. And so there's a body of work that shows that these individuals, they pay very little income tax today.
1: But would a mere 2% wealth tax have any real impact?
2: Yeah, so with a minimum tax of just 2% on the wealth of billionaires, 3,000 people globally, that would generate about $250 billion in US dollars in additional tax revenue for the planet as a whole. And that's a lot of money. According to the best estimates that we have, for instance, developing countries, they need an additional $500 billion each year to face the challenges of climate change. And so you can get half of that with just this modest minimum tax on the super rich.
1: Economist Nitin Bharti is the South and Southeast Asia coordinator at the World Inequality Lab and a professor at the University of Western Australia.
3: Let's say if tomorrow India starts imposing a very small 2% of wealth tax on just the top 0.04% of the population, it will result into about 2.5% of GDP. That's the concentration is so high that even imposing such a small tax on such small population can result in such a large resources, which can help in sort of funding the education, health, and nutrition aspect in India. Like, it can help Indian government to increase the social spending. So I think we are not there yet. In India, I think, at least from my reading, it seems that Indian government is still shy about sort of discussing this openly. But everyone sees the inequality. It's so visible that you don't need to sort of show them by number, right? Like, you go to any big metro cities in India, be it Mumbai, Bangalore, Delhi, you can see the high level of inequality right there at your face.
1: In 2026 alone, the annual wealth of billionaires jumped by 25%. So a 2% wealth tax would hardly make a dent in their soaring wealth. And what is sort of really interesting is that it is a very modest tax, as you've called it. It's only 2%. Why the resistance? Who's resisting? Is it the governments? Is it people who see the American dream kind of philosophy and want to themselves someday become wealthy? Is it the billionaires themselves? Who is resisting what seems to be a really reasonable idea?
2: It's the billionaires themselves, first of all, because, and they have good reason to they hate it, and they have good reasons to hate it, because they understand that the income tax, you know, they don't pay it, so they don't care. You know, you can increase the top marginal income tax, right? It would barely make any difference for them. The inheritance or the estate tax, you know, it's far in the future, they don't care. But this annual tax on something that's really hard to manipulate or to hide, with no exemption or anything, that would actually make them pay significantly more. So they don't like it, and they're powerful, and they fight for their interests.
1: Zucman says resistance is also coming from a few still hanging on to the widely debunked trickle-down theory and fear that billionaires will move to another country if the tax is imposed. Zucman has a solution. In 2024, Zucman presented his 2% global tax proposal to G20 world leaders in Brazil.
2: I had the pleasure to work with Brazil when Brazil chaired the G20 in 2024. And we put this proposal, this idea on the agenda, on the map. It was the first time ever that

0: people at the G20, finance ministers, head of state, discussed this very topic of extreme wealth, what to do about it. And even the first time it was discussed at the G7, the G7 was created in 1975. Think of this, you know, half a century, they meet all the time. Never once have they discussed what is presumably one of the most pressing issues of our time.
1: They never once discussed the problem of extreme wealth.
0: Of extreme wealth, of the fact that the super rich are not taxed, of how to address that issue collectively. And so that in itself, the fact that now it's in the declarations, it's being discussed, is a huge progress.
1: But you do need, what you say is the coalition, the willing. It doesn't have to be everybody on board. It doesn't have to be all the countries. But I would imagine that it has to be some of the major countries. And so what reaction are you getting from the G7 into this? I know that Spain, the financial minister there, has been supportive of the idea of the 2%. I think Brazil is also, but what about the big players? I'm not even including the United States in that.
0: France is supportive. South Africa is supportive. Outside of the G20, you have countries like Mexico, like Chile. And more important than that, people are supportive. You know, everywhere you have 75%, 80% of the population that is strongly in favor of proposals like that. In fact, in many countries, this is the number one most popular economic policy proposal. You know, it's an overwhelming majority of people across party lines. So that's what makes me optimistic. And then on your question of, do we need an international agreement? Do we need all countries or all big countries to be on board? The answer is no. What we need is at least one country. In any country on its own, and it could be Canada tomorrow, can do it. Can say, look, our billionaires, our centimillionaires, they will have to pay minimum 2%. And what they're going to say is very simple. They're going to say, oh, if you do that, they don't make the tax because they understand it would be quite effective. And so what they will say, oh, we will leave the country. They will threaten to leave. And what you have to answer is no, because what we're going to do is if you leave, we will keep taxing you after you've left. And why? First, because that's justified. If you've become a billionaire in Canada and now you move to the Cayman Islands, look, your wealth, it was in part, everybody agrees with that, was collective creation, benefit from education and health and so on in Canada. And so you will still have to pay the tax for 5-10 years, we can discuss, after you've left, if you move to a country that doesn't tax you. And number two, we can do that because, you know, 10-15 years ago, there was a lot of financial opacity in tax havens, there was bank secrecy, but now there's an automatic exchange of bank information. So even if you move to the Cayman Islands, it's possible to track your wealth and your income and to keep subjecting you to that tax. And so what it means is that any country on its own can do it. And as soon as we will have countries like Canada or France or Brazil doing it, what history shows is that that's what paves the way for international coordination.
1: I'm curious, what has been the reaction from Canada? You've met lots of people in the G20. We have this share, this high share of wealth. Have you had any reaction from Canada about the 2% proposal?
0: You know, in my conversations with the previous government, there was interest.
1: He's referring to Justin Trudeau's government here.
0: And there was Chrystia Freeland in particular seemed supportive on the substance of the idea. Like many world leaders, in fact. When you explain the idea, the proposal, most of them say, and that seems to make a lot of sense, you know, we have to go there. Now the question is, who's going to have the vision and the leadership to say, we will pave the way?
2: Canada did not come out in support of the wealth tax when I was finance minister.
1: Chrystia Freeland, why don't we have a wealth tax? She has a few concerns about such a tax, including the fear that billionaires may move.
2: It is very easy for Canadians to move south of the border and operate in the United States. It's easy for Canadians to stay here, but to invest their money in the United States.
1: But it almost feels like a scare tactic that they're using because not everybody's going to move. And one third of billionaires now, they're inherited money. That the majority of billionaires aren't innovators. They're in the finance business. Now, I don't know how people would feel like that, but they're not necessarily creating jobs per se. And so, I mean, that there's issue there too, right?
2: Look, it can be a scare tactic. And in every country, an argument that is made is you can't put this tax in place because all the innovators, all the wealth creators will leave. Of course, it's a scare tactic. But for a country like Canada, it's also a reality for us.

0: And so we have to bear it in mind.
1: But the French economist Gabriel Zucman says politicians have to realize these threats are overblown.
2: They think that it would be great to do that if we could do it, but we can't, because we live in a globalized world and the rich will move, and it's just hopeless. It's like shooting ourselves in the foot. It's self-defeating. And that's why it's so important to explain how those forces of tax competition, threatening to move and so on, can be tamed, that there are actual, practical, actionable solutions to make this tax work, even when there's no, or not yet, an international agreement that can work unilaterally.
1: Still, a wealth tax is a tough sell. France's National Assembly took some initial steps towards passing one, but the country's Conservative Senate voted against it. And in 2026, the proposal was excluded from the budget, making a group of French billionaires who had pushed against it very, very happy. But despite these setbacks, Zucman hasn't given up and says the 2% wealth tax remains a viable solution. Paul Krugman.
3: I'm all for a global wealth tax. I think there's a lot to be said for it, except political practicality. It's very hard to implement, tricky. I mean, it could be done. I mean, among other things, if we could have agreement among the world's advanced nations, advanced meaning not a moral thing, but just in terms of per capita GDP. But if the world's wealthy countries agreed in common to tax large fortunes, we could do that. Modern governments have enormous administrative capacity if they choose to. We could certainly manage to do it, and it would be a good thing. There's a lot to be said for a wealth tax. It's also probably not anything that can happen anytime soon.
4: But maybe it is starting to happen. On November 3rd, Californians will vote on a proposal for a one-time 5% wealth tax on residents who have more than $1 billion in assets. 90% of the money raised would go to healthcare and 10% to food assistance and public education. Google co-founder and Senti billionaire Sergey Brin has spent more than $100 million fighting it. Despite the pushback, polls indicate slight majority in favor of the tax. This is Ideas. I'm Nahla Ayed. Wealth taxes aren't the only solution to inequality. There are others, like closing tax loopholes that favor billionaires. This is part four of Ideas producer Mary Link's series, The Billionaire Age.
1: You had this great line that you quoted, socialism for the rich and capitalism for the poor.
5: Yes, I don't think I invented this, though.
1: No, but it's a great line.
5: Yeah.
1: Belgian-Dutch philosopher and economist Ingrid Robbins.
5: So I really think there's a lot of tension between imaginations that we have. We have these myths about the rich being the generators of welfare, the heroes, the exceptionally good people. And yes, some of them are exceptionally talented, but there are hardworking people all over society. And the rich have just over the last kind of five decades taken exceptionally well care of themselves through hiring the people from the wealth defense industry.
1: The wealth defense industry, a collection of professionals like lawyers, private bankers, and accountants, all trying hard to find loopholes so the ultra-rich and corporations can avoid paying taxes, often through tax havens. Around $1 trillion U.S. dollars in profits were shifted by multinationals to tax havens in 2023, according to the latest research by the EU Tax Observatory. And an estimated $12.6 trillion belonging to wealthy individuals was held in tax havens. $12.6 trillion. That's a lot of unpaid taxes that could have gone towards public spending.
5: It's not just the revenue that's missed, but it is also the general feeling that people have that the game is rigged. And I think that explains at least part of the increase in votes for populist parties. And I don't think you can blame people for it. So many people, and I think rightly so,

feel that there is an elite in the world, an economic elite that has really, really taken good care of itself and of the top 10, 20, 30% of the population. So we need fiscal fairness also because we have a social contract in each country, but we also have a social contract in the world. Even that, so that's an implicit thing. It's a, basically the kind of implicit agreement that we have between all the people that live together. And the rules need to be fair, and they need to be fair for everyone. And if people see that the richest can get away

0: for political reasons to strengthen democracy.
1: Wealthy Canadians and large corporations have at least $682 billion in known tax havens, a whopping 165% increase since 2014, according to Canadians for Tax Fairness. The resulting loss to public revenue is estimated to be at least $15 billion annually. But the Canadian government continues to allow the use of tax havens.
2: What would you say to Prime Minister Carney directly about why he should rethink the tax havens?
0: So I think Canada is in a really interesting position because Canada is a major country. It's a dominant player. And I think it has also, the Canadian voters have really also made a fist towards the politics that Trump wants to implement. So I think Canada may actually be in a position to become a moral leader, to take leadership in the moral realm. And I think the area of curbing illicit financial flows and closing tax havens would be low-hanging fruit to show moral leadership.
3: Tax havens are a bad thing.
2: Economist and Nobel laureate Paul Krugman.
3: They should not exist. They do exist, and people are going to make use of them. And there's only a certain amount of moral suasion. You know, and if there's somebody, I mean, if you are a money manager, unfortunately, you kind of have a fiduciary duty to your clients to take advantage of some of the things out there, even if you think it's wrong. But if you are going to be a moral crusader while trying to also be a fund manager, you're probably not going to keep the fund manager job. But the tax havens, the right thing to do is to have treaties to close down those havens, or if we can't get those, to at least take unilateral action to close them down. I mean, a lot of individual wealth is hidden in the phrase I've seen is treasure islands, places where you can, in fact, hide it. And corporations, in some ways, the corporate use of tax havens is an even bigger issue.
2: Before he became prime minister, Mark Carney worked in the private sector for Brookfield Asset Management, which had, and still has, billions of untaxed dollars tucked away in tax havens. If Mark Carney was listening, I mean, here's our prime minister. He's a liberal. He believes in a strong social net and all those things. And yet he himself was involved with tax havens and still justifies that. Why do people that are seen as liberal, why do you think it's difficult for someone like him to let go of the notion that tax havens are a good idea?
3: So I'm actually in the unusual position for me of actually knowing Mark Carney. Before he was demoted to his current position, he ran something called the Group of 30, of which I'm a member. And you know, he is what he appears to, at least as far as I can tell, he is what he appears to be, which is a decent guy, a liberal in the American sense, and cares about social justice and social programs, but also, you know, living in the world. People aren't saints. People who claim to be saints are probably on average intolerable. And if you're going to be in the world of finance in the financial industry, then you're going to, it's hard to do what arguably is the right thing. I guess I'm willing to cut some slack. What you really want is an environment where it's not a big problem for yourself, where you maybe lose some money by refusing to do things that you think are bad, but you can still have a career. People do. I mean, you could criticize. I'm not going to exonerate Carney entirely. We can criticize people who aren't willing to make that choice. But you know, God knows, with all of the terrible things, with all of the truly evil people out there in our current political scene, Carney's sins seem to me to be really pretty trivial.
2: Yeah, and I'm not trying to vilify him myself, but I'm trying to understand why
1: now he's in a different position, what would be his obstacle if he was to change his mind on tax havens? Would it, and not, I don't think it would be about personal wealth for him, but is just

0: Is he so conditioned, people of that stature? I mean, because it's not going to lose him votes, because the minority are the ones who benefit from tax havens. What would be the fallout for him?
1: Look, even in Canada, money has to count. I know you don't have the complete corruption of the political system by money that we do here south of the border, but alienate business people too much. It's not just that they, you know, pay for campaigns, but they have a role in the media. And I don't know enough to know whether Carney is compromising too much.
0: Chrystia, I talked to Paul Krugman. That's one people. Yeah. I asked Canada's former finance minister, Chrystia Freeland, for her opinion on tax havens. And I have to say, her answer surprises me. He said to me that tax havens are bad, that tax havens shouldn't exist. I'm not trying to put you on the spot here, but...
2: No, you're not putting me on the spot. I agree with that.
0: Do you?
2: I 100% agree with that.
0: Wow. Mark Carney doesn't.
2: I totally agree with Paul's point about tax havens. It's actually something that we debated at Finance Committee, that we debated in the House of, well, actually not so much in the House of Commons, but in Finance Committee. And that is a problem. It absolutely is a problem. The thing, though, is we should not expect... The important thing is to set up the rules so that people have incentives to behave properly.
0: Have you talked? Does he support to get rid of tax havens himself?
2: Mark Carney is my friend. He is Canada's prime minister. He's the leader of the Liberal Party, and I support him.
0: Right. Okay. But you don't know where his stand is on tax havens or...
2: I think the Prime Minister is the person to talk to about his positions.
0: Okay. So I wrote to the Prime Minister and asked this. In light of the historic levels of wealth concentration at the very top, would the Prime Minister support ending the use of tax havens by Canadian companies and individuals? But the Prime Minister's office didn't give me an answer, and instead passed this question on to the Ministry of Finance. In their email response, there was no direct mention of tax havens. It added that it would be, quote, inappropriate to answer questions on potential changes to the tax law. Another problem of the billionaire age is that we allow huge fortunes to be amassed in the first place, especially these days, by tech moguls.
3: One of, I think, the mistakes made by well-meaning progressives and liberals from the 90s onward was the following. Many said, okay, well, here's what we need to do. We'll just let the rich get wealthier and then, you know, grow the pie. And then later on, once we've generated all this wealth, we'll tax everyone and redistribute it.
0: Columbia Law Professor Tim Wu is an authority on antitrust issues and was the special assistant to President Biden during his administration on technology and competition policy.
3: And this sort of let people get rich now, but then redistribute it later, that was sort of the, I think, the way a lot of people reconciled their discomfort with wealth aggregation and their desire to be progressive. But also their desire not to repeat the mistakes of the communist nations, which seemed to seize too much and were not successful either. So the problem, which is in retrospect kind of obvious, is that when people earn enormous amounts of money, they tend to think of it as theirs. And when it comes time to redistribute it later, they're very effective at preventing the redistribution from happening at all. So certainly been the story in the United States where, you know, the piles of money, hundreds of billions of dollars, in some cases in companies, trillions of dollars in cash, you know, all piled up. And there was no movement that was successful to try to tax and redistribute it. So it's a problem that isn't easily addressed by just saying, all right, turn

0: on the taxes. I think the longest term path runs through a redistribution of economic power. This is partially why I'm a believer in the antitrust laws. I do think you need taxes, but I also think you need a deconcentration of the ability to earn money in the first place. One of the words for this is pre-distribution. You need to pre-distribute the ability to earn to start with, so a lot of people are making money, not just a small minority.
1: Wu says, along with Paul Krugman, you also need strong unions to combat wealth inequality.
0: Oh, I think unions are a huge part of it. So, you know, I live in the United States where unions are down to about 6 or 7% of the private workforce. So you need to have some kind of counterweight to corporate power, employer power. I think for the last 30 years, we sort of thought that, well, you know, companies want to treat people well because, you know, it's in their interest to have happy workers and so on. But what we didn't think about is the pressures that companies face to constantly be reducing costs. And what that means is either firing people or keeping wages flat. So there's no question in my mind that you have to have countervailing power in the form of unions to keep things fair. Now, that said, I don't think unions are beyond criticism. I think in some ways, I'm speaking about the United States, you know, that in some ways unions have failed to really convince people that they, and part of it's company propaganda, I know that, but sometimes they haven't convinced people that they're really going to serve their interests. So I think people are making it better. I think the main unions are trying to reform themselves right now, but we definitely need a lively, you know, union movement to countervail corporate power.
1: Beyond unions, another way to improve salaries at the basic level is for governments to raise the minimum wage. Nick Hanauer.
2: So if it was me, if I could just change the law in the United States, I would instantly raise the minimum wage to $25 an hour for all large corporations. And I would hold companies that have, let's call it, 500 to 5,000 employees to $20 an hour. And for all small businesses, it would be 15.
1: And that, Hanauer says, would be a huge boost to the economy overall.
2: That's actually how the economy goes. When workers are paid more money, businesses have more customers and hire more workers. There's an enormous amount of empirical evidence to support it. There is no evidence that contravenes this basic idea. And you have to be able to show people that even though their favorite economics professor continues to think that if you raise the minimum wage, it will be automatic job loss, that that is just factually incorrect, that they were just very mistaken about economic cause and effect, and that in fact, most of the policies that seem intuitively sensible to most people, like making sure that people get paid enough to get by without food stamps by giant corporations, isn't bad for the economy. It's actually good for it. And that is that's a big battle. Because if you've been in this business, you hear these excuses again and again. What the rich never say, what the Chamber of Commerce never says, what the Cato Institute never says is the poor. Can I say that? You can bleep it. What they say is, oh, we care about the poor so much. That's why we have to keep wages low. Because if we raise their wages, they'll all lose their jobs. So the trick is always the same, is to use pro-social language for anti-social ends. And what's funny, of course, is that in the moment, these claims always seem plausible, right? Oh, maybe if you do constrain these people, it will be bad for everybody. But if you look back in history, they say it's been the same thing. You know, it was the cigarettes people say it, and the lead people say it, and the DDT people said it. And, you know, like, you name a harmful thing, I'll show you a bunch of, you know, middle-aged white guys making pro-social arguments for why that horrible thing is good for everybody, right?
1: Most of the potential solutions we have discussed so far, and many others we haven't, are for the most part relatively straightforward. Paul Krugman.
3: So all of this is well within, not only with, well within what you can imagine doing, but it's things that we used to do. So it's not hard.
1: Oh, sure, you might say, that happened in the past, but it can't happen today, especially in a capitalist country. Well, have you heard of Denmark?
3: I don't want utopia. All I really kind

0: kind of want is Denmark, right? And Denmark exists, and it's not utopia, and not everybody is happy, but you can do that.
1: And what is Denmark to you?
0: Denmark is an example of a social democratic society that is with a strong safety net, powerful representation of workers through unions, high taxes, but not crippling. And if the United States could go a third of the way towards that, I would be extremely happy.
2: I absolutely agree on the Danish point.
1: Christia Friedland.
2: And actually, Francis Fukuyama has this sort of famous line where he says, you know, becoming more like Denmark. And he argues that that sort of should be the direction that democratic capitalism, that democratic market economies try to go. I broadly agree with him. And you're right that one of the things Denmark has figured out how to do is have a very generous social safety net and also a strongly growing economy and a lot of innovation, right? And Ozempic, that's Denmark.
1: And so Denmark has a much higher rate of, let's see, I just wrote that. Denmark has the top income rates are 52%. Capital gains is 42%. They have one of the lowest income inequalities. They have a thriving middle class. Taxes didn't scare away people from Denmark. Could that ever be our future?
2: Again, I think Denmark is a very admirable society and country. It is really different from our own, but I think we have a lot to learn from them.
1: Tim Wu discusses Denmark in his book, The Age of Extraction. You write about Denmark as a sort of a shining example where they have a healthy sort of middle class and economy. And it's funny because I was speaking to Paul Krugman and he said to me, quote, "I don't want utopia. All I really kind of want is Denmark."
3: Yeah.
1: So what is it about Denmark that can teach the rest of us in terms of, because it's among the wealthiest and most egalitarian nation on earth. So how did it achieve this and what can we learn from them?
3: Yeah, I think there's a few nations on earth, Denmark, other Scandinavian countries, Taiwan, in to some degree, Japan, Korea. These are countries that managed to grow extremely wealthy without enormous imbalances in wealth. Obviously, they have some, you know, Korea has some very wealthy families and so on. But a country like Taiwan or a country like Denmark, there's an extraordinary level of equality and an explosion of the mythology that you can only be really equal and poor or have a rich country but have enormous inequality. And so I think for those of us who, you know, want to believe that, you know, that you can have wealth and also equality, the fact these countries have done it is very inspiring.
1: The question we have to ask ourselves, I think, is this. What is the purpose of an economic system if it's not about creating billionaire and trillionaire overlords?
4: If prosperity in human societies is best understood as the accumulation of solutions to human problems, which is what it really is, then every economic act becomes an explicit moral choice. Are you solving people's problems or are you creating more problems than you're solving?
1: Nick Hanauer.
4: And if that becomes the responsibility of business, if you change from the old paradigm, which is just make money for your shareholders, to solve human problems in a fair and sustainable way, and profit is the reward you get for doing that, then you have made you've taken a big bite out of the worst impulses and the worst behavior.
1: The British economist John Maynard Keynes, who is a great influence in your own economic viewpoints, he was said to have always treated economics as preeminently a matter for ethical judgments. What are your thoughts on that?
0: How do we think about economics? You know, Adam Smith's first big book was The Theory of Moral Sentiments. And economics is not just moral. A lot of it is just how stuff happens.
1: Paul Krugman.
0: Alfred Marshall, great Edwardian economist, said it was about the ordinary business of life. And I sometimes say that economics is about the least interesting aspects of human behavior. It's about the mundane decisions that we make, getting and spending.

0: opinion and all of that. And a lot of that is not moral. But the purpose, if you treat it as purely a technocratic enterprise, you're missing the point. It's economics is supposed to be something that we do in order to make society better. And a lot of that involves, you do need to understand supply and demand and marginal rates of return and all of that. But in the end, you should never forget that this is about people and it's for people.
1: The philosopher, the British philosopher Thomas Hobbes, described in 1651, without government, we would end up as a state of nature. And increasingly, we're seeing in the neoliberal world, you know, move away from looking after healthcare, education, various things like that. What does a state of nature mean, and what is its implications in today's neoliberal world?
2: Thomas Hobbes had this basically justification for governmental rule, for a state at all, for government.
1: Philosopher and economist Ingrid Robbins.
2: And his argument, in summarized in a nutshell, is that if we do not have a government or somebody who basically makes sure there are rules and that there is protection of individuals' lives, but also their property, that there would be a war of everyone, every single person against all other persons. And that would be the what he calls a state of nature. And he describes this as life would be brutish and short because basically everybody would just attack each other. So you have to think of about a situation like war and anarchy. And I think the lesson to learn from this whole tradition of what we call social contract theory is that we basically need a government, a well-functioning government, to provide us with some background conditions that make it possible for us to live good lives. And this is important because I do think we cannot live without a good government. At the same time, we see that if we look at our actually existing governments, we do have reasons to criticize them. I am very critical even about my own government, the Dutch government, which is still by international standards, I think a relatively good government. But we have, as citizens, we have to be critical about our government and keep pressing our governments to be caring for the common good, for solving collective action problems that are problems that cannot be solved by individuals, and also for making sure that we can live lives that are better if we live together than if we were to live in a state of anarchy. And I think this is a big disagreement that I have with libertarians or the tech bros from Silicon Valley, because they believe we should get rid of governments. But if you have their preferred worldview, they would be in charge. They would be the bosses. And basically, they would abolish democracy. And then it's basically our purchasing power and our political power that will determine how good our lives are. Whereas I think we should keep striving for a world where everybody has equal opportunities, independent of what your innate talents are, where you were born, with the parents you were born with, and so forth. And so that's a very different view, what we owe to each other. And that is, in the end, really the fundamental question. What do we owe to each other in society, and how do we want to live together? And I think it's really, really urgent that we have rational and reasoned conversations about this.
3: Conversations that should feature the one question that rarely, if ever, gets asked. How much money is enough? That's part five of our series, The Billionaire Age, by Ideas producer Mary Link. You just heard part four. Technical production, Danielle Duval. Lisa Ayuso is the web producer of Ideas. Senior producer, Nika Lilukšić. Greg Kelly is the executive producer of Ideas. And I'm Nala Ayed.
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5: Maybe it's about not settling for the way things are, but making your own way.
7: No, it's about jobs.
6: And to move forward, he must hold

0: the same way I graduated from Cornell. On time. Now I'm back. Got a second chance, and I'm not going to blow it. So look out, Dunder Mifflin! I mean, look out in a fun way, you know, not like I'm going to hurt you.
1: What I loved about Andy Bernard is that he would have this aggression and then immediately try to be cool right afterwards. Like the scene, in very famous scene where you punch the wall.
2: Yeah.
1: You get very angry and you punch the wall. And my favorite moment of that is he punches the wall and then immediately after is like, okay.
2: Yeah.
1: Everyone.
2: That was an overreaction.
1: That's right. That was an overreaction.
0: And I'm also sorry that a lot of people here for some reason think it's funny to steal someone's personal property and hide it from them. Here's a little news flash. It's not funny. That was an overreaction.
2: Yeah, that's what that's like just trying to recapture sanity.
3: Yeah.
2: Is you got to kind of name it.
3: Yeah.
2: And try to make it funny.
3: Yeah.
2: And if it's that bad, if you punched a hole in the wall,
3: yeah,
2: ain't nobody laughing.
1: Hey, buddy, as an Irish Catholic, I get it.
2: Yeah.
1: You have a big blowout and then you kind of go like, anyway, everyone's pretty good, right? Everyone's feeling all right.
2: Yeah, we're okay.
1: We're going to get around. You know, don't worry about it.
2: A couple of noogies. We're moving on.
1: Is there something about Caitlin, our producer out there, who's producing this piece? Hi, Caitlin. Caitlin's Cree from Treaty 4 in Saskatchewan. Mm-hmm. We were having a conversation the other day about how it's interesting that you've produced Rutherford Falls, which is about Native American history. Mm. Now you're part of Smudge the Blades, which is about another indigenous story about an indigenous hockey team in Canada. Is there something going on with you and your production company that these are the kind of stories you're interested in amplifying, or is it a coincidence? Or
2: Rutherford Falls was

If you want an introduction to this kind of music, like if you're looking for a really just perfect record, one of the most perfect records done in all of bluegrass and country music is a record called Skaggs and Rice. Ricky Skaggs.

0: That's Emma Pinnell singing You Can Die Properly Now. I wonder if you could tell me a little bit about this music.
1: Yeah, I would love to. This is a project that I've been working on with Dr. Michel Sillyboy for a long time. I mean, it was commissioned by the Orchestre Symphonique de Montréal. It was composed by Anna Sokolovitch. And when we got the commission, it was sort of natural for Michel to gravitate towards the topic of residential schools. And so she wrote that piece, that

0: Pennell performing Dodo Mon Tout Petit, an aria by the Canadian composer Ian Cousin. Before that, you heard my conversation with Emma Pennell. Emma is playing Annina in the Canadian Opera Company's production of the Verdi classic La Traviata. You can catch that at Toronto's Four Seasons Centre for the Performing Arts until October 17th. That is it for Q today. Tomorrow on the show, there are some in the music world who say that Darling Love has the greatest voice in the history of pop music. I mean, you probably heard that voice on songs like He's a Rebel or Christmas, Baby Please Come Home. So why isn't Darling Love a household name? A new documentary is exploring that question, and Darlene, the legend herself, will be here to tell you all about it. That's tomorrow on Q. If you want to get in touch with me, Q at cbc.ca is the best way to do that. We'll see you soon. Later on.
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2: Friday on the Early Edition has the Prime Minister's announcement of a Mayor LNG expansion project in BC lit a fire under David Eby's re-election campaign. We'll put that question to our On the Ledge panel. And the Vancouver International Film Festival kicks off this week. We'll hear from director Justin Ducharme about his film 17 that takes us into the lives of three Indigenous sex workers in Vancouver's downtown East Side. That's tomorrow on the Early Edition beginning at 5:30 a.m.
1: The CBC News is next, and then it's The Current Review with Matt Galloway.
3: Fans and authors of self-help books swear by them for changing their lives and improving mental health, and the books certainly have a big impact, but some experts want more research into how they're helpful and how they might be harmful. It's coming up on The Current Review.

0: So we need as a population to continue to have these conversations. Absolutely. But how is it that it continues to happen? Matt, this is 20 years.
1: Cornell's own internal survey found that the number of undergraduate women reportedly experiencing sexual misconduct at that school increased from 23% in 2023 to 35% in 2025.
0: Yeah. And in some ways, that seems small to me, actually, because many women, including this woman that named it Jane Doe, when she spoke about it to the investigators and when she first read

0: what kind of had happened. She said it was the first time I ever heard the narrative change that I wasn't a whore and that I was assaulted. This was in the New York Times. Mm. And I keep thinking about the fact that so many of survivors, we engulf that idea that we are the fault. We are the problem. It's our fault.
1: Reported that campus police at Cornell omitted some of her most forceful language in describing what she said had happened to her, mm-hmm. including the statement that she had been raped, that they didn't include that in the report that they gave to the district attorney, which then the district attorney did not move forward with charges.
0: Mm-hmm.
1: Two of the alleged perpetrators were expelled. The other five had to face a range of punishments, including writing an essay and suspension. We got a statement from Cornell that said any suggestion the university did not impose consequential punishment for those involved is false, and that none of the individuals charged were offered the opportunity to write essays as a sole consequence of their involvement. If the numbers are what we're saying here, and again, those are coming from Cornell, but also from the work that you do, how equipped are universities to handle these sorts of investigations?
0: How equipped is our justice system to hold these investigations?
1: But if it's happening on campus, how equipped are those who are, meant to protect those students who are there?
0: Well, this is what I'm saying, is that we have justice systems that are not justice systems, they're legal systems. And the process that happens at institutions is not about... It's oftentimes talked about neutrality. In this case, it was three to four men that were the people that she had to present her information to. So it's pretty much a trial again. I don't think that institutions are set up to do this work, yet they are dealing with the highest cases. And so something has to change. We have to address this not from a place of whoever's in power politically. There needs to be national standards around how these cases are dealt with. I think there's so much that needs to be done, including even how communication is done. So Cornell just put out a statement late last night where they gave an FAQ about the case. This should have come out weeks ago when they knew about this. And even before that, people, if they don't understand the policy and how it works, they don't understand how the process operates.
1: The student newspaper at Cornell has taken, in some ways, the lead in this story, in the absence of that transparency that you have been calling for. The seven accused were dubbed the Cornell Seven, and that student newspaper, the Cornell Daily Sun, published their names in an editorial with the headline, "Cornell Won't, We Will." Have a listen to the editor-in-chief of that newspaper, Sophia Dusser, speaking with our colleagues at As Happens.
2: There was definitely a clear theme throughout the newsroom at the time, which was that the victim had received the alleged assaults uncensored, raw, graphic. We didn't believe that the student body should have received any less.
1: The names and images of these accused men are everywhere now on social media. A couple of them have denied their involvement through lawyers. The prosecutors are reopening this case right now. What does accountability look like for you?
0: Accountability for me is beyond, it's not about punishment. It's about actually being accountable and learning that if you participated in sexual assault, if you were a party to that, be it on a text message chain that you saw messages where people were inviting sexual assault onto and rape. In Canada, we use sexual assault. If you are a part of that at all, you need to be a part of addressing this harm.
1: There were apparently 57 frat members on this Snapchat group.
0: Yeah.
1: And it's stomach churning to read some of the things that are here. But I'm going to read one thing just as part of this group chat. There was this invitation to come and join the alleged assault. One of the purported responses says, and this is a quotation, like, "You can walk it in and whip it out."
0: Yeah.
1: Does it surprise you that none of the men on that group chat said anything?
0: When I do trainings across Canada with athletes, when I do trainings with sports teams, athletes, frats, young men in general, one of the biggest things

0: things that they name is the fear of being perceived as not a part of the group. And it's the fear of if they know something, if they say anything about it, they will be deemed as not as masculine as other people. Some of the words that they use in that chat would be used against them. So there's a propensity to think that a part of being a man in these groups is to uphold a moral code that is outside of what we would deem normal in any other place.
1: And then if you were to speak up, if you were to say, hold on,

0: especially need to practice that, but we have to give them the tools to practice that, and we're not.
1: Let me play you something, and this is about the practicing and the strengthening of that muscle. This is something that was circulating in the last couple of days on social media, Instagram in particular. One father on Instagram talking to his 9-year-old and 11-year-old sons.
2: If you were in a situation in a group chat with a bunch of other dudes and they decided they wanted to do something wrong to a young lady, and 7 people decided that they were going to agree to it, but in that same group chat, no one else said anything in that situation, what would you do in a situation like that?
3: I can just stop right now or tell someone of higher authority and maybe someone with higher power that can stop what they're doing.
2: Now, in a situation where, right, you see a young lady and you want to give her a hug, right, and you ask, and she says no, what do you do?
3: Take no for an answer. Don't keep pushing and pushing, just move on.
1: Why is that message so hard to get across?
0: Sorry, I just had a moment. It shouldn't. This is the thing, it shouldn't.
1: But you go and you talk to young men, schools, on campuses, high school, college, university campuses. You've been doing this for a long time.
0: I have, and what I've seen of late, I just was in a school a couple weeks ago, and there was an energy that I haven't seen in a long time, which was anger and also laughter throughout. And sometimes I'm like, you know what, if you're laughing through this, a part of it is just your uncomfortability that no one has talked to you about this before. But there was a lot of pushback around the conversation about accountability. You know, that idea that you're blaming this one group. We're not. What we're saying is if you're in that situation, you need to address it. And I think we're seeing a rise of the manosphere, which is, you know, exploiting young men in a lot of ways.
1: The undertake kind of influence.
0: And and we're seeing young men given an education when they're not given that in schools about sexual health, about conversations that they should be having with their friends about calling them in. We cannot allow social media to fill in the gaps that are missing. So that father speaking, beautiful. I want to see that everywhere. I want to see that when they're really young, like that age. And it's too late almost when people get to university to have that conversation.
1: So what are the conversations, just in the last couple of minutes that we have, what are the conversations that you want us to have coming out of this story?
0: I want us to definitely treat the idea that calling in your friend and community member is a part of how we practice community care. It's actually kindness to your friend. It's actually being a good friend to do that. The other piece I keep thinking about is the work that I'm doing right now with high school too. I have the joy of working with 25 high school students that are brilliant, and half of them are young men. They applied to be a part of this project. We do it every summer. And they created this beautiful animation with Vivido Studios about how to support a friend who's been sexually assaulted. Right now, we are going to see hundreds, if not thousands, of disclosures of sexual assault across social media, in our friend group, in our group chats. We have to get stronger also with that muscle of supporting our friends. And the Brave model that they created, this in animation, it's so beautiful. You know, it's the begin by listening, respect your friend's confidentiality, ask what support looks like, validate them, and empathize. Lastly, we need to call in our governments, every from municipal to federal, that we need a national, and this is 10 years of asking for this, a national standards on how we address gender-based violence in universities and colleges. We need comprehensive sexual health education. And right now we have municipal elections. Ask your trustees if they agree with that. Alberta right now has an opt-in program for comprehensive sexual health education. Well, not even comprehensive, but sexual health education. If young people don't have that information, sexual violence like this will continue to thrive and continue to be worse.
1: Is this going to get better, do you think, on campus? I think, and this is a question that he asks as a parent. And there are a lot of parents who have kids at school who are really worried about this.
0: I don't know. And I used to say I'm hopeful, but I think what is going to get better is if we keep having these conversations, we keep opening it up. I think it will get better, but right now we're in a backlash. And I feel that people's fear and pushback against DEI, people's fear and pushback against even universities and colleges existing, people's fear of backlash

0: self-help books are actually credible? I said in the introduction, you know, you're differentiating between guru and grifter. How do you do that?
1: Yeah. I do self-help in community now. So with the book club, we're doing books in kind of reading along together. So I feel like if something is having an impact on people, I can usually, I would usually know it because I can hear that their stories are changing or hear that they are having different behaviors maybe, or letting go of habits or starting new habits. So I suppose ultimately it's having something that will have an impact on you, but then that will change how you behave. I think Jeremy's book, actually, The 12 Levers, we're going to do it for our book club read for September and October. So I've been reading the book and it's brilliant. And he talks a lot about having to take action. So it's great to read all the books. I mean, we've all got books that we've read or half read and then maybe not actually taken the action. So for me, it's anything that then inspires you to take an action and then ideally make that a habit and part of your daily life. So I'm really about making self-help like an everyday practice.
0: Does it matter to you if the books kind of pass the smell test? If they seem like maybe the thing that they're promising is too fantastical or out there or not possible?
1: Not really. And I think different books will appeal to different people at different times. Like I think, as I said earlier, and as we all know, it's a lot of it is about repackaging similar stories. So Think and Grow Rich, now it's a manifestation book, but they will relate to, people will relate to them in their own way. So I feel like a lot of it is, are you relating to the author? Is it somebody who speaks to you or somebody who can inspire you? And I think in the intro, one of the Vox Pops you did, somebody said anything can be self-help. Mm-hmm. And I really agree with that for me, memoir or fiction, even if it's something that's inspiring and makes you look at yourself and the world and how you treat yourself and the world, then that can be self-help. So we've covered books like The Monk Who Sold His Ferrari or The Celestine Prophecy or The Life of Pi, even just because they're big themes. And once they're talked about in a group and once you look at you could apply them to yourself and how they might improve your life, then to me, that could be self-help, even though it might not be strictly in the self-help, found in the self-help aisle.
0: Jeremy, how do you talk

0: some self-help books. And again, we've kind of hinted at this, but you can change your own circumstances. But the belief is that maybe they ignore the larger structural problems in society and they put it all on you in some ways.
1: Yeah, I mean, the conversation around self-help is always so polarized. So the common academic critique of the industry is really that it focuses, ever since Samuel Smiles in that book, Self-Help, that it focuses on individual change at the expense of social reform. And that it's really encouraging a kind of competitive individualism and not thinking about the bigger picture. On the other hand, you can't make any progress or social steps towards reform without individuals who can cope and manage in their daily lives. And so I do think that self-help, or at least attention to the self, care of the self, as Michel Foucault, the philosopher, will call it, is essential in order for any political change to happen. So you need them both. And unfortunately, the conversation is often very divisive.
0: Tony, of the tens of thousands of these books that are sold every single year, the majority of them are being bought by women. Why do you think that is?
2: I think women are more, I suppose, we're happier to admit that we're trying to change ourselves, maybe. And I think maybe we're looking for ways to connect with other people who have done similar things. Where I think if you look at looking after our physical selves versus our mental selves, I suppose guys are maybe stereotypically, but I imagine in kind of my experience that guys are more eager to and able to talk about looking after their physical bodies than their emotional selves and their mental selves, maybe, whereas women are maybe a bit more comfortable at talking about that, at learning about it, at sharing it.
0: It's also interesting that if you go to the bookstore, many of the self-help books directed at men are under the category of productivity, not of self-help, right?
2: Yeah, sure. So I think self-help, and Beth will be able to talk on this much more, but I think maybe it's getting broader, as in, yeah, productivity, or looking after your physical self, or the mind-body connection, and all these areas. We this group here might call that self-help, but I don't think if somebody's picking up like a Tony Robbins book, they might like the idea that that's going to help them make more money or be more successful or run a better business. If you labeled it as self-help, it might be less appealing maybe to some of the guys.
0: Beth, do you see that? I think of authors like, I mean, Adam Grant, you could call his book self-help. You could call that Rick Rubin book, the creative act of self-help way. Book, right?
1: Absolutely. And I think Stoicism and Neo-Stoicism is one sphere where you see part of the kind of impulse behind the just incredible popularity of that genre is, I think, a kind of male desire for self-help that doesn't seem so feminine and so woo-woo, you know.
0: It's great to talk to you all about this. Thank you very much for being here.
2: Thanks so much.
1: Thank you.
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0: 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That's all the time we have for The Current Review. My name is Matt Galloway. 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
5: What kind of future do Albertans want? The upcoming referendum will reveal where voters stand. 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Stay in Canada. 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The Alberta Referendum, October 19th. 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

0: they were supposed to be Krista Pike's last words. Last night, as the Tennessee woman lay strapped into a gurney in a prison execution chamber, she said, quote, "I'm at peace. I'm ready to be free. This is a happy day," unquote. But the execution did not go as planned. The only woman to be put to death in Tennessee in 200 years didn't die. Despite two attempts to administer the lethal injection drugs, Ms. Pike was eventually transported to hospital. This afternoon, her lawyer said she was in critical condition. Tennessee Governor Bill Lee has ordered an outside review of the case and suspended all executions in the state until at least the end of the year. Will Puckett is a reporter with WVLT-TV who witnessed the botched execution. We reached him in Nashville earlier today.
1: Well, certainly as journalists, we never want to be the center of the story. What we're covering is not about us. But given what you witnessed last night, I do want to ask how you're doing today.
2: I've told a handful of people that, like you mentioned, our job's not to be the center of attention, and I have tried my hardest to put myself into, lack of better term, robot mode. When you agree to be a state selected witness to an event like this, you know there's the possibility that you'll be called upon to walk people through the events that could be traumatic. And that's where exactly where we're at today, is just relaying how the state of Tennessee failed to execute Krista Gayle Pike appropriately and properly. And now we're just highlighting that. And I appreciate everybody who's reached out and asked, but I'm okay right now, just working to do my job as a completely unbiased witness to what happened last night.
1: So what were the first signs that things were not going as planned?
2: So it's important to note that, like you mentioned, this was my first time ever witnessing an execution. And so I'm relying on the other six members in there with me, my colleagues in there with me, who are kind of walking me through the ropes. And so they have told me that from start to finish, the process of executing someone via lethal injection with pentobarbital should take 30 minutes from the time media witnesses enter the media chamber to the time they announce time of death. The process from us being seated to when the curtain opens for us to view the execution chamber was 6:41 Central Time, PM Central Time, is when we were sat in the viewing chamber. 7:21 is when the curtain opened. So you're talking nearly 30 minutes, the entire time it should have taken for us to view it and exit. It took just to begin viewing.
1: And so what's your sense of what took that much time?
2: We don't get to watch them insert the needle into the inmate's arm. And so you have to imagine, and this was one of Krista Gayle Pike's objections going into her execution, is that she had small veins. They would have difficulty finding the vein to be able to place it in the first place. And then a whole other host.

It was just another opinion shared on social media. Hot take, it read. I've never found Norm Macdonald funny and was pretty sure all my comedy friends who did were either nuts or screwing with me. But those words, written in 2018...

0: In 1975, Richard Gilroy was a high school student in Dartmouth, Nova Scotia. In his spare time, he made some cash working construction. And one day, Mr. Gilroy lost his wallet at work, and it stayed lost for 50 years until it was discovered during a recent home renovation. Then a social media search reunited Mr. Gilroy with his old wallet, which contained old pieces of ID, a dollar bill, and a theater ticket for Hamlet.
1: I had no recollection of what was in it. I knew it was a brown wallet, leather. It had an emblem of some sort stamped into it. I thought it was a leaf, but now a maple leaf, but it was like an oak leaf. And I just knew the day that I lost it, I was hoping some working at a friend's, my parents' house back in the 70s when the big energy crunch was on and everybody was insulating. So I was insulating their attic. And I left that day and it was heading home and I realized I lost my wallet. So I assumed it was back in the attic, and I went back and I dug and I scratched for, you know, quite some time, could never found it, and then just kind of gave up on it and said, well, that's the end of that wallet. And here it was 51 years later, they're renovating and they found it. I was very surprised, to say the least. I'm very pleased to get it all back. And of course, then it was interesting to find out what was in it. So why I had some of those things, I don't know. You know, the power of social media, it didn't take long for him to put the story out. And, you know, in under an hour, I had already had my first phone call, and away we go from there. We heard from lots of people, reconnected with lots of people that know me and so on.

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1: From CBC News, The World This Hour, I'm Claude Fahey. The federal government's push to buy Canadian is helping to revitalize train manufacturing. Via Rail's newest long-distance train cars will be built in this country for the first time in decades, supporting hundreds of jobs in two provinces. Alexander Silberman visited a factory in Quebec to see how Canadian transit projects from coast to coast are helping to save an industry recently in decline.
2: In the small rural Quebec town of La Pocatière,

0: Paul Salopek, great as always to speak with you. Thank you so much for talking with us.
1: Likewise, Carolyn, always a pleasure.
0: Paul's project is called the Out of Eden Walk. You can read a lot more about his journey at outofedenwalk.nationalgeographic.org.

If you've ever dove under the surface of the ocean and paused to listen for just a moment, you'll know that it is rarely silent. And near a healthy coral reef, it can actually be pretty loud. A few years ago, scientists learned that playing recordings of these sounds into a degraded reef can actually encourage new coral to grow there. Now, scientists are wondering if this technique could help protect reefs against the marine heat waves fueled by this year's El Nino. Aaron Mooney is a

0: you know, I said to my husband at the end of the trilogy, you know, I'm going to take 1 year doing nothing and not writing. And it's impossible. I tried for 2 weeks, so I just need to write and write and write all the time.
1: Welcome to In the Studio from the BBC World Service, the programme that takes a deep dive into the creative process. I'm Nikki Badey, and we're talking to the superstar French-Moroccan writer, Leila Slimani. She's a novelist whose career I've been closely following for a decade, and today we're talking to her about her journey to writing her first play.
0: You know, I didn't want to write a play, but the thing is that those past years, I met a lot of people in the theater world. And very often, theater director came to me saying, oh, we feel something in your writing, in your novel, that could really suit the stage, and we really

0: asked me about it, and I say that it lacks evidence, but Norman and I constantly bang on about the risks of supplements, the lack of evidence, and I think this just adds further weight.
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0: For children and adolescents with ADHD, Lauren, if they require medication, if it's indicated and a paediatrician or a psychiatrist are thinking, oh, am I going to use dexamphetamine or methylphenidate? The reality is that there's no clear consensus on which agent to try first. And that might actually surprise a lot of people. There's not many studies which compare these two common stimulants head to head, but that's changed. And a study has been published in the Journal of Pediatrics and Child Health, and it gives a lot more guidance, not just for clinicians, but also for parents and caregivers. I spoke to an author of the study, Dr. Alison Poulton, who's a senior lecturer in paediatrics at University of Sydney and paediatrician at Nepean Local Health District, Sydney.
2: This was a study of clinic patients who were coming to see me for assessment for ADHD. And of the patients who were assessed and it was clinically indicated for them to have a trial of stimulant medication, at that point, I asked the parent and the child, if they were of an age that they could participate in such a conversation, I asked them if they were prepared to go into a study in which the only difference from standard management is that the choice of the initial medication would be allocated at random. So the people who agreed to participate, I opened an envelope and it either had methylphenidate or dexamphetamine. And then the child would be titrated onto that medication over 4 weeks. And at the end of that time, I would review how the child is going, what are the side effects, what are the beneficial effects, what do the ratings from the teachers show, and if the child was going well on that medication, it would be continued. So the children were all coming back for regular review and just in the normal way, and changes to the dose, to the timing, to the formulation and to the drug itself were only made if there was a good clinical reason. And what was interesting was at the end of 12 months, the majority of patients not only had remained on medication, but they'd remained on the medication that they'd been assigned to at random.
0: So just to be clear, Alison, you've recruited kids aged 4 to 17. That was the age group you've recruited. Why was this direct comparison of methylphenidate versus dexamphetamine? Why is it so important to do this? Because at the moment, parents listening, caregivers, they've gone and perhaps seen a clinician, a paediatrician, perhaps a psychiatrist, and their child has been placed on one of these medications. At the moment, is there a clear preference for one or the other based on the history or other features? Or is it really, you know, it could be one or the other really?
2: There's very few studies that have compared the two medications head to head. There's quite a few studies that have compared each medication with placebo, and we know both of them are more effective than placebo for treating ADHD and have more side effects as well. But the studies that have been carried out comparing the two have generally been a very short duration and they haven't involved dose adjustment. So they might have had a patient on a fixed dose of one for a number of weeks and then a fixed dose of the other for a number of weeks and compared the two, but not actually seen what's the level of satisfaction for the two medications over the longer period of time and over a sufficient period of time for side effects, such as effects on weight or growth, to be compared. Now, it is important because, for instance, the UK NICE guidelines, they recommend methylphenidate as the number one stimulant. Now, the Australian guidelines, the Australian evidence-based guidelines for ADHD, which were produced by the Australian ADHD Professionals Association, they don't recommend one stimulant above the other. They say either should be tried

0: And if, for any reason, the first one that's tried is unsatisfactory, then the other should be tried. So now we know that there's very little difference in terms of the clinical effectiveness if the medication is used in the way it's supposed to be used, which is by dose titration.
1: So you've compared these children direct head-to-head using the methylphenidate and the dexamphetamine. You've followed them up over 12 months. What is the key takeaway then? What have you found?
0: Both drugs are very effective for treating ADHD, and for most people, they're going to be very nicely treated on whichever drug is picked first. The first drug that is trialled is likely to be a good choice for them.
1: But it does appear, Alison, that children who are in the dexamphetamine group had appeared to have a greater degree of weight loss as a side effect.
0: Yes. So this is something that previous studies have suggested. But with this direct comparison, we found that, yes, dexamphetamine is associated with greater weight loss. So that, in most circumstances, when you're thinking about a growing child, growing children should be gaining weight. And weight gain is important for growth in height. So for most children, you would logically be wanting to retain a good weight gain. So methylphenidate would be a logical choice. So methylphenidate, that's Ritalin or other formulations such as Concerta. So methylphenidate is a good choice,

0: But now obesity is an increasing problem, even in children. So if a child is significantly overweight, then actually dexamphetamine or the related compound of lisdexamfetamine would look like being a better choice.
1: But it might be that children who perhaps have celiac disease or absorption issues, you might avoid the medication, the dexamphetamine, if it might cause weight loss, and perhaps choose the other option. So it just helps potentially guide clinicians and parents and caregivers.
0: Yes, that's right.
1: In terms of assessment, you alluded to this before, Alison, you didn't just look at the symptomatic reports from the patient or from the parents and caregivers, but you've got collateral history from teachers as well. So we know that this is a really balanced and holistic review and monitoring system.
0: Yes. So I routinely use a 10-question rating called the Iowa Connors teacher rating. And when the children are having a dose titration, they start at a low dose, and then every weekend, the parent increases the dose. And at the end of that week, on the Friday, the teacher's asked to fill in a rating about how the child has been that week. And so at the end, when they come back to review, I've got these ratings before the child started on medication and at the end of each week on each dose. And that is really, really useful information for determining, is the medication effective? Are there ongoing problems? And if it's working, which looks like being the lowest dose that's giving the maximum benefit?
1: We should acknowledge as well that not all children need necessarily medication for management of ADHD. There might be some children who can't tolerate the stimulant medications that we talk about. Can you just talk us through what the other options are when it comes to management of ADHD, both non-medication but also those non-stimulant options?
0: Yes, of course. So stimulant medication is only used if it's clinically indicated. So that means that for most families, it is a last resort. So they've tried everything else. So they've tried behavior management. They've done parenting courses. And in the classroom, if the child is struggling, they've had extra help. You know, perhaps they've been in one of the reading programs and they may have had a teacher's aide keeping them on track. So it's the children who are still struggling and who've had all the most appropriate behavioural interventions, and then they need to go to the next level.
1: And on that note of the non-stimulant medication options, what do they look like for kids?
0: So these are usually considered second-line medications. So they might be used in children who, for some reason, either don't respond to a stimulant or are not suitable to have a stimulant. So the non-stimulants, the most usual one is guanfacine, otherwise known as Intuniv. So this works quite differently from a stimulant, but studies have shown that it is a good medication for ADHD, and it also works very nicely with a stimulant. So particularly in children who perhaps need a higher dose of stimulant, and they might, instead of upping the dose of stimulant, they might have gone to guanfacine as well. Or if they're getting too much weight loss from the stimulant, because guanfacine, if anything, may counteract the appetite suppression effect of the stimulant. There's also atomoxetine, which is, again, it's a good medication for ADHD, which I think we underuse. But one of the drawbacks with atomoxetine is it takes longer for the effect to become apparent. And with the stimulant, usually you get your effect very quickly. It's a big effect. It's very obvious it's working. And if you're used to using a stimulant, atomoxetine, I suppose you have to be more patient and wait longer to get the results.
1: Dr. Alison Poulton, who's a practicing paediatrician and senior lecturer in paediatrics at University of Sydney.
2: On ABC Radio National, you're with The Health Report. And coming up on What's That Rash, shift workers make a lot of sacrifices to keep the world running. What are they sacrificing in terms of their own health?
1: So this next story, Lauren, I think a lot of people will be interested in. People might be thinking about where they might go as they age. Someone might have an

0: best, which is most indifferent to mankind.
1: Roosevelt laid the blame at the feet of wealthy and powerful people, many with massive monopolies.
2: They had begun to consider the government of the United States as a mere appendage to their own affairs. And we know now that government by organized money is just as dangerous as government by organized mob. Never before in all our history have these forces been so united against one candidate as they stand today. They are unanimous in their hate for me, and I welcome their hatred.
1: FDR is speaking before a large crowd at Madison Square Gardens in New York on the eve of his second run for presidency in 1939.
2: I should like to have it said of my first administration that in it the forces of selfishness and of lust for power met their match. I should like to have it said, wait a minute, I should like to have it said of my second administration that in it these forces met their master.
1: FDR went on to win a second term, during which he raised taxes for the wealthiest to 94%. And continued to strengthen social safety nets, part of his New Deal. Similar policies were enacted in other Western countries. All this helped create a strong middle class for only the second time in 700 years. It lasted several decades into the rise of neoliberalism in the early 1980s. And today we find ourselves back in a world with massive levels of wealth inequality. Historic levels, with the top 10% own an astonishing 75% of global wealth. As of October 2026, there are now 20 centibillionaires, individuals and families worth more than $100 billion. That's five more centibillionaires than the previous year.
3: So just to be clear, like if it was me, if I was the president of the United States today, I would do something pretty dramatic to the people with that kind of wealth.
1: Venture capitalist and civic activist Nick Hanauer.
4: So what would you do, Nick?
3: Give them 12 months to give 95% of their wealth away to charity.
4: I don't think you'll ever become a presidential candidate in this United States.
3: Probably not. That's what I do. I'd be like, guys, you're either giving it to me or you're giving it all away.
4: Wow.
3: Because it just is not helpful to anybody that you're worth $100 billion or $200 billion.
1: Okay. This might be a bit too radical for most politicians. Mind you, here's a math. If you made somebody with $100 billion give up 95% of it, they would still be left with $950 million. But Hanauer and others also have more modest suggestions to help fix today's extreme levels of wealth disparity. Because if we continue down this path, it's predicted by 2030, there'll be 10 trillionaires, people with $1 million. That's a frightening amount of power in the hands of just a few non-elected people. So what should we do?
5: First of all, have us discuss the reasons why we should really think about limiting inequality. And second, also, again, opening up the discussion about what kind of society we want, what kind of society.

0: societies do we want? What kind of world do we want?
1: Belgian Dutch philosopher and economist Ingrid Robbins.
0: And I think one of the things that neoliberal thinking has done to our political imagination is it has kind of closed the discussion on what kind of society we want to be. Because one of the things that neoliberalism did was, we already earlier discussed that it has slashed the top tax rates. But in the realm of ideas, it has also basically said, okay, we're beyond politics. We're all liberal democracies, and this is going to be the dominant model. And we no longer need discussions about what kind of societies do we want. And I think we're now really in a point in history where it's obvious that this was a lie, that neoliberalism itself was deeply political, even though this ideology tried to pretend to be apolitical.
1: And a quick reminder, beyond lowering taxes for the wealthiest, neoliberalism also favors privatization. So things like utilities and healthcare are handed over to private companies, not the state. As well, deregulation of restrictions placed on companies, such as anti-monopoly laws. There's also weakening of unions and a massive reduction of government spending on public services.
2: I would say that the central thing you need to do is you need to tear down the neoclassical and neoliberal economic framework.
1: Nick Hanauer.
2: You need to show people that while that framework of thought is mathematically elegant and internally consistent and broadly

0: understood, it is a pack of lies. It is essentially a protection racket for the very rich, and it is completely untethered from what actually happens on planet Earth.
1: And many of the very rich are working very hard to dismantle fundamental cornerstones of democracies.
2: Look, right now in America in the 2020s, we actually do have a fair number of essentially evil billionaires out there.
1: American economist and Nobel laureate Paul Krugman.
2: I mean, I don't think that there's anybody should show restraint in calling out Elon Musk for what he is. And at this point, there was a little while when we used to think that maybe Jeff Bezos was better. Well, he isn't.
1: I wonder, Paul, though, so there's the oligarchs, the Russian oligarchs who get put to the gulag, but the oligarchs that we're talking about, the extreme, the centi billionaires, the Elon Musks who control satellite, Starlink, very, very vital things that affect countries, democracies, wars. You have Bezos and all those other people who are supporting Trump and what's happening. And if, for example, Elon, his wealth goes up and down, say it's a trillion, are some of these centi billionaires who are going up towards trillion, are they almost too big to fail in one sense? You know, you can lose in the Gilded Age, people could lose their wealth, but it's almost with that much money and power on top of, having power over the internet and discussion and everything that, say, the, Facebook or Meta has. My concern is, do they have too much wealth now that it can't be curbed and we can't take away their power?
2: Remember always, when we try to think about, are the centi billionaires invulnerable? Are they beyond the reach of politics, right or left? Are they too big for a reformist political movement to take down? Are they too big for a right-wing government that's decided that they're no longer useful to take down? You have to remember that wealth, what is wealth? It's not as if Elon Musk has a castle full of gold and has his guards around it. That wealth in the modern world is just ones and zeros. It's just digital stuff. It's property rights that in the end are given by governments and can be taken away.
1: One key solution being recommended is imposing higher taxes on the wealthiest, which neoliberal policies have been slashing since the 1980s, arguing without clear evidence that the more we allow the wealthy to acquire more wealth, the more wealth will trickle down to the rest of us.
2: Yeah, trickle down has never worked. And it's not for lack of trying. It's been done again and again. And it's one of those things where the people who propose it will not take no for an answer. They'll say, I'm going to cut taxes on the wealthy, and just you watch the economic boom that follows. And then when the economic boom doesn't follow, they never admit that they were wrong, and they just keep on proposing the same thing.
1: Krugman says raising taxes for the rich is a sound economic idea.
2: There supposedly was a time when Sweden, under certain circumstances, when there was a marginal tax rate of more than 100%, where you actually were worse off by making more money. And I'm not for that, but the United States, the most successful period of economic growth we had was during the generation that followed World War II. And for much of that period, we had a top marginal tax rate of more than 90%. And somehow or other, people kept on investing and innovating. And in fact, we had better economic growth then than we ever had before or since.
1: These days, of course, there are no proposals for a 90% tax on billionaires. But there is a call for countries to sign a global agreement to levy a mere 2% wealth tax on the ultra-rich. Now, to be clear, it'd be a tax on their net wealth, not their income, which some billionaires have said

0: French economist Gabriel Zucman. Can you tell me how you came about this and explain it a bit for me?
1: Absolutely, yes. So the idea is to have a floor, a minimum tax for the super rich, defined indeed in France, where a law like that was passed by the National Assembly, defined as people who have more than 100 million euros in net wealth. And so there's a body of work that shows that these individuals, they pay very little income tax today.
0: But would a mere 2% wealth tax have any real impact?
1: Yeah, so with a minimum tax of just 2% on the wealth of billionaires, 3,000 people globally, that would generate about $250 billion in US dollars in additional tax revenue for the planet as a whole. And that's a lot of money. According to the best estimates that we have, for instance, developing countries, they need an additional $500 billion each year to face the challenges of climate change. And so you can get half of that with just this modest minimum tax on the super rich.
0: Economist Nitin Bharti is the South and Southeast Asia coordinator at the World Inequality Lab and a professor at the University of Western Australia.
2: Let's say if tomorrow India starts imposing a very small 2% of wealth tax on just the top 0.04% of the population, it will result into about 2.5% of GDP. That's the concentration is so high that even imposing such a small tax on such small population can result in such a large resources, which can help in sort of funding the education, health,

0: so visible that you don't need to sort of show them by number, right? Like you go to any big metro cities in India, be it Mumbai, Bangalore, Delhi, you can see the high level of inequality right there at your face.
1: In 2026 alone, the annual wealth of billionaires jumped by 25%. So a 2% wealth tax would hardly make a dent in their soaring wealth. And what is sort of really interesting is that it is a very modest tax, as you've called it. It's only 2%. Why the resistance? Who's resisting? Is it the governments? Is it people who see the American dream kind of philosophy and want to themselves someday become wealthy? Is it the billionaires themselves? Who is resisting what seems to be a really reasonable idea?

0: who had pushed against it, very, very happy. But despite these setbacks, Zucman hasn't given up and said the 2% wealth tax remains a viable solution. Paul Krugman.
1: I'm all for a global wealth tax. I think there's a lot to be said for it, except political practicality. It's very hard to implement. Tricky. I mean, it could be done. I mean, among other things, if we could have agreement among the world's advanced nations, advanced meaning not a moral thing, but just in terms of per capita GDP. But if the world's wealthy countries agreed in common to tax large fortunes, we could do that. Modern governments have enormous administrative capacity if they choose to. We could certainly manage to do it, and it would be a good thing. There's a lot to be said for a wealth tax. It's also probably not anything that can happen anytime soon.
2: But maybe it is starting to happen. On November 3rd, Californians will vote on a proposal for a one-time 5% wealth tax on residents who have more than $1 billion in assets. 90% of the money raised would go to healthcare and 10% to food assistance and public education. Google co-founder and Senti billionaire Sergey Brin has spent more than $100 million fighting it. Despite the pushback, polls indicate a slight majority in favor of the tax. This is Ideas. I'm Nahla Ayed. Wealth taxes aren't the only solution to inequality. There are others, like closing tax loopholes that favor billionaires. This is part four of Ideas producer Mary Link's series, The Billionaire Age.
0: You had this great line that you quoted, socialism for the rich and capitalism for the poor.
3: Yes, I don't think I invented this, though.
0: No, but it's a great line.
3: Yeah.
0: Belgian-Dutch philosopher and economist Ingrid Robbins.
3: So I really think there's a lot of tension between imaginations that we have. We have these myths about the rich being the generators of welfare, the heroes, the exceptionally good people. And yes, some of them are exceptionally talented, but there are hardworking people all over society. And the rich have just over the last kind of five decades taken exceptionally well care of themselves through hiring the people from the wealth defense industry.
0: The wealth defense industry, a collection of professionals like lawyers, private bankers, and accountants, all trying hard to find loopholes so the ultra-rich and corporations can avoid paying taxes, often through tax havens. Around $1 trillion U.S. dollars in profits were shifted by multinationals to tax havens in 2023, according to the latest research by the EU Tax Observatory. And an estimated $12.6 trillion belonging to wealthy individuals was held in tax havens. $12.6 trillion. That's a lot of unpaid taxes that could have gone towards public spending.
3: It's not just the revenue that's missed, but it is also the general feeling that people have that the game is rigged. And I think that explains at least part of the increase in votes for populist parties. And I don't think you can blame people for it. So many people, and I think rightly so, feel that there is an elite in the world, an economic elite that has really, really taken good care of itself and of the top 10, 20, 30% of the population. So we need fiscal fairness also because we have a social contract in each country, but we also have a social contract in the world. So that's an implicit thing. It's basically the kind of implicit agreement that we have between all the people that live together. And the rules need to be fair, and they need to be fair for everyone. And if people see that the richest can get away with stalling their money in tax havens or having all these fiscal constructions, then of course they become resentful towards politics. And I think it's a rational reaction. So we need to close tax havens and we need to enforce the rules, the fiscal rules, not just because of the revenue it will generate, but also because of

0: political reasons to strengthen democracy.
1: Wealthy Canadians and large corporations have at least $682 billion in known tax havens, a whopping 165% increase since 2014, according to Canadians for Tax Fairness. The resulting loss to public revenue is estimated to be at least $15 billion annually. But the Canadian government continues to allow the use of tax havens.
2: What would you say to Prime Minister Carney directly about why he should rethink the tax havens?
0: So I think Canada is in a really interesting position because Canada is a major country. It's a dominant player. And I think it has also, the Canadian voters have really also made a fist towards the politics that Trump wants to implement. So I think Canada may actually be in a position to become a moral leader, to take leadership in the moral realm. And I think the area of curbing illicit financial flows and closing tax havens would be low-hanging fruit to show moral leadership.
3: Tax havens are a bad thing.
2: Economist and Nobel laureate Paul Krugman.
3: They should not exist. They do exist, and people are going to make use of them. And there's only a certain amount of moral suasion. And if there's somebody, I mean, if you are a money manager, unfortunately, you kind of have a fiduciary duty to your clients to take advantage of some of the things out there, even if you think it's wrong. But if you are going to be a moral crusader while trying to also be a fund manager, you're probably not going to keep the fund manager job. But the tax havens, the right thing to do is to have treaties to close down those havens, or if we can't get those, to at least take unilateral action to close them down. I mean, a lot of individual wealth is hidden in the phrase I've seen is treasure islands, places where you can in fact hide it. And corporations, in some ways, the corporate use of tax havens is an even bigger issue.
2: Before he became prime minister, Mark Carney worked in the private sector for Brookfield Asset Management, which had and still has billions of untaxed dollars tucked away in tax havens. If Mark Carney was listening, I mean, here's our prime minister. He's a liberal. He believes in a strong social net and all those things. And yet he himself was involved with tax havens and still justifies that. Why do people that are seen as liberal, why do you think it's difficult for someone like him to let go of the notion that tax havens are a good idea?
3: So I'm actually in the unusual position for me of actually knowing Mark Carney. Before he was demoted to his current position, he ran something called the Group of 30, of which I'm a member. And you know, he is what he appears to, at least as far as I can tell, he is what he appears to be, which is a decent guy, a liberal in the American sense, and cares about social justice and social programs, but also, you know, living in the world. People aren't saints. People who claim to be saints are probably on average intolerable. And if you're going to be in the world of finance and the financial industry, then you're going to, it's hard to do what arguably is the right thing. I guess I'm willing to cut some slack. What you really want is an environment where it's not a big problem for yourself, where you maybe lose some money by refusing to do things that you think are bad, but you can still have a career. People do. I mean, you could criticize. I'm not going to exonerate Carney entirely. We can criticize people who aren't willing to make that choice. But, you know, God knows, with all of the terrible things, with all of the truly evil people out there in our current political scene, Carney's sins seem to me to be really pretty trivial.
2: Yeah, and I'm not trying to vilify him myself, but I'm trying to understand why now he's in a different position. What would be his obstacle if he was to change his mind on tax havens? Would it, and not, I don't think it would be about personal wealth for him, but is just

0: you know, pay for campaigns, but they have a role in the media. And I don't know enough to know whether Carney is compromising too much.
1: Christia, I talked to Paul Krugman. That's one of people.
2: Yeah.
1: I asked Canada's former finance minister, Chrystia Freeland, for her opinion on tax havens. And I have to say, her answer surprises me. He said to me that tax havens are bad, that tax havens shouldn't exist. I'm not trying to put you on the spot here, but...
2: You're not putting me on the spot. I agree with that.
1: Do you?
2: I 100% agree with that.
1: Wow. Mark Carney doesn't.
2: I totally agree with Paul's point about tax havens. It's actually something that we debated at Finance Committee, that we debated in the House of, well, actually not so much in the House of Commons, but in Finance Committee. And that is a problem. It absolutely is a problem. The thing, though, is we should not expect... The important thing is to set up the rules so that people have incentives to behave properly.
1: Have you talked? Does he support to get rid of tax havens himself?
2: Mark Carney is my friend. He is Canada's prime minister. He's the leader of the Liberal Party, and I support him.
1: Right. Okay. But you don't know where his stand is on tax havens or...
2: I think the Prime Minister is the person to talk to about his positions.
1: Okay. So I wrote to the Prime Minister and asked this. In light of the historic levels of wealth concentration at the very top, would the Prime Minister support ending the use of tax havens by Canadian companies and individuals? But the Prime Minister's office didn't give me an answer, and instead passed this question on to the Ministry of Finance. In their email response, there was no direct mention of tax havens. It added that it would be, quote, inappropriate to answer questions on potential changes to the tax law. Another problem of the billionaire age is that we allow huge fortunes to be amassed in the first place, especially these days, by tech moguls.
3: One of, I think, the mistakes made by well-meaning progressives and liberals from the 90s onward was the following. They said, okay, well, here's what we need to do. We'll just let the rich get wealthier and then, you know, grow the pie. And then later on, once we've generated all this wealth, we'll tax everyone and redistribute it.
1: Columbia Law Professor Tim Wu is an authority on antitrust issues and was the special assistant to President Biden during his administration on technology and competition policy.
3: And this sort of let people get rich now, but then redistribute.

0: meet it later. That was sort of the way a lot of people reconciled their discomfort with wealth aggregation and their desire to be progressive, but also their desire not to repeat the mistakes of the communist nations, which seemed to seize too much and were not successful either. So the problem, which is in retrospect kind of obvious, is that when people earn enormous amounts of money, they tend to think of it as theirs. And when it comes time to redistribute it later, they're very effective at preventing the redistribution from happening at all. So certainly been the story in the United States where, you know, the piles of money, hundreds of billions of dollars, in some cases in companies, trillions of dollars in cash, you know, all piled up. And there was no movement that was successful to try to tax and redistribute it. So it's a problem that isn't easily addressed by just saying, all right, turn on the taxes. I think the longest term path runs through a redistribution of economic power. This is partially why I'm a believer in the antitrust laws. I do think you need taxes, but I also think you need a deconcentration of the ability to earn money in the first place. One of the words for this is pre-distribution. You need to pre-distribute the ability to earn to start with, so a lot of people are making money, not just a small minority.
1: Wu says, along with Paul Krugman, you also need strong unions to combat wealth inequality.
0: Oh, I think unions are a huge part of it. So, you know, I live in the United States where unions are down to about 6 or 7% of the private workforce. So you need to have some kind of counterweight to corporate power, employer power. I think for the last 30 years, we sort of thought that, well, you know, companies want to treat people well because, you know, it's in their interest to have happy workers and so on. But what we didn't think about is the pressures the companies face to constantly be reducing costs. And what that means is either firing people or keeping wages flat. So there's no question in my mind that you have to have countervailing power in the form of unions to keep things fair. Now, that said, I don't think unions are beyond criticism. I think in some ways, I'm speaking about the United States, you know, that in some ways unions have failed to really convince people that they, and part of it's company propaganda, I know that, but sometimes they haven't convinced people that they're really going to serve their interests. So I think people are making it better. I think the main unions are trying to reform themselves right now, but we definitely need a lively, you know, union movement to countervail corporate power.
1: Beyond unions, another way to improve salaries at the basic level is for governments to raise the minimum wage. Nick Hanauer.
2: So if it was me, if I could just change the law in the United States, I would instantly raise the minimum wage to $25 an hour for all large corporations. And I would hold companies that have, let's call it, 500 to 5,000 employees to $20 an hour. And for all small businesses, it would be 15.
1: And that, Hanauer says, would be a huge boost to the economy overall.
2: That's actually how the economy goes. When workers are paid more money, businesses have more customers and hire more workers. There's an enormous amount of empirical evidence to support it. There is no evidence that contravenes this basic idea. And you have to be able to show people that even though their favorite economics professor continues to think that if you raise the minimum wage, it will be automatic job loss, that is just factually incorrect, that they were just very mistaken about economic cause and effect, and that in fact, most of the policies that seem intuitively sensible to most people, like making sure that people get paid enough to get by without food stamps by giant corporations, isn't bad for the economy. It's actually good for it. And that is that's a big battle. Because if you've been in this business, you hear these excuses again and again. What the rich never say, what the Chamber of Commerce never says, what the Cato Institute never says is the poor. Can I say that? You can bleep it. What they say is, oh, we care about the poor so much. That's why we have to keep wages low. Because if we raise their wages, they'll all lose their jobs. So the trick is always the same, is to use pro-social language for anti-social ends. And what's funny, of course, is that in the moment, these claims always seem plausible, right? Oh, maybe if you do constrain these people, it will be bad for everybody. But if you look back in history, they say they've been saying the same thing. You know, it was the cigarettes people say it, and the lead people say it, and the DDT people said it. And, you know, like, you name a harmful thing, I'll show you a bunch of, you know, middle-aged white guys making pro-social arguments for why that horrible thing is good for everybody, right?
1: Most of the potential solutions we have discussed so far, and many others we haven't, are for the most part relatively straightforward. Paul Krugman.
3: So all of this is well within, not only with, well within what you can imagine doing, but it's things that we used to do. So it's not hard.
1: Oh, sure, you might say that happened in the past, but it can't happen today, especially in a capitalist country. Well, have you heard of Denmark?
3: I don't want utopia. All I really kind of want is Denmark, right? And Denmark exists, and it's not utopia, and not everybody is happy, but you can do that.
1: And what is Denmark to you?
3: Denmark is an example of a social democratic society that is with a strong safety net, powerful representation of workers through unions, high taxes, but not crippling. And if the United States could go a third of the way towards that, I would be extremely happy.
4: I absolutely agree on the Danish point.
1: Christia Friedland.
4: And actually, Francis Fukuyama has this sort of famous line where he says, you know, becoming more like Denmark. And he argues that that sort of should be the direction that democratic capitalism, that democratic market economies try to go. I broadly agree with him. And you're right that one of the things Denmark has figured out how to do is have a very generous social safety net and also a strongly growing economy and a lot of innovation, right? And Ozempic, that's Denmark.
1: And so Denmark has a much higher rate of, let's see, I just wrote that. Denmark has the top income.

0: income rates are 52%. Capital gains is 42%. They have one of the lowest income inequalities. They have a thriving middle class. Taxes didn't scare away people from Denmark. Could that ever be our future?
1: Again, I think Denmark is a very admirable society and country. It is really different from our own, but I think we have a lot to learn from them.
0: Tim Wu discusses Denmark in his book, The Age of Extraction. You write about Denmark as a sort of a shining example where they have a healthy sort of middle class and economy. And it's funny because I was speaking to Paul Krugman and he said to me, quote, "I don't want utopia. All I really kind of want is Denmark."
2: Yeah.
0: So what is it about Denmark that can teach the rest of us in terms of, because it's among the wealthiest and most egalitarian nation on earth. So how did it achieve this and what can we learn from them?
2: Yeah, I think it's a few nations on earth, Denmark, other Scandinavian countries, Taiwan, and to some degree, Japan, Korea. These are countries that managed to grow extremely wealthy without enormous imbalances in wealth. Obviously, they have some, Korea has some very wealthy families and so on. But a country like Taiwan or a country like Denmark, there's an extraordinary level of equality and an explosion of the mythology that you can only be really equal and poor or have a rich country but have enormous inequality. And so I think for those of us who, want to believe that, that you

0: And basically, they would abolish democracy, and then it's basically our purchasing power and our political power that will determine how good our lives are. Whereas I think we should keep striving for a world where everybody has equal opportunities, independent of what your innate talents are, where you were born, with the parents you were born with, and so forth. And so that's a very different view, what we owe to each other. And that is, in the end, really the fundamental question. What do we owe to each other in society, and how do we want to live together? And I think it's really, really urgent that we have rational and reasoned conversations about this.
1: Conversations that should feature the one question that rarely, if ever, gets asked: how much money is enough? That's part five of our series, The Billionaire Age, by Ideas producer Mary Link. You just heard part four. Technical production, Danielle Duval. Lisa Ayuso is the web producer of Ideas. Senior producer, Nika Lalukshic. Greg Kelly is the executive producer of Ideas. And I'm Nala Ayed.
2: What kind of future do Albertans want? The upcoming referendum will reveal where voters stand. 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The Alberta Referendum, October 19th. Everywhere you get CBC News.
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4: Something is happening in Dawson Creek. A wave of violence has swept over this community of just 13,000 people. 15 murders in the last 5 years.
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4: I'm Timothy Sawa, and from CBC's Uncover and the Fifth Estate, an investigation into deaths and disappearances in Dawson Creek and what's behind it all.
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7: This is World Report. Good morning, I'm John Northcott. With U.S. midterm elections just weeks away and plunging poll numbers, President Donald Trump and his Republican Party could be facing an uphill battle to keep control of Congress. Two of the main issues for voters are the high cost of everything, including gas and diesel, and the war in Iran. This morning, there are major developments on both those fronts. Kate McKenna is tracking them for us in our Washington Bureau. So, Kate, what can you tell us?
1: A third aircraft carrier is currently en route towards Iran. That could mean up to 10,000 additional troops are also being deployed as U.S. President Donald Trump continues to ratchet up pressure on Tehran. The new deployment is in addition to the existing two aircraft in about 1 month's time. When pressed, he wouldn't share any additional details about his strategy, but the goal is reportedly to keep military options on the table in case

0: Good Friday morning. I'm Stephen Quinn. Coming up on the early edition, we will get a sneak peek at a CBC Sports Primetime. That's the new show taking over the old Hockey Night in Canada slot. As well, believe it or not, it's snow tire season. We'll tell you what is best to put on your car for the next few months. That's coming up. Stay with us. The CBC News is next.
1: Good morning. I'm Drew Karakis. It's 13 degrees with areas of light rain in Vancouver. Some BC First Nations are expressing concerns about the federal government's decision to designate a new oil pipeline from Alberta to BC's south coast as Canada's first project of national interest under the Build Canada Act. Janella Hamilton reports.
2: They have to get the consent of First Nations.
3: Robert Phillips with the First Nations Leadership Council is worried fast-tracking the proposed Pacific Link pipeline will steamroll environmental safeguards and meaningful Indigenous consultation.
2: First Nations do look forward to being involved in the economy of Canada and especially here in British Columbia. But on the other hand, definitely we're very concerned around climate change.
3: The pipeline is set to run from Alberta to the Roberts Bank Terminal and Delta using the path of the existing Trans Mountain pipeline. Delta Liberal MP Gillian McKnight did not answer whether she supports the project, but says the work is just beginning.
4: I remain committed to ensuring that what is best for Delta is key priority and ensuring the investment is able to come back into our community.
3: Ottawa says the pipeline is expected to create 140,000 jobs. Janella Hamilton, CBC News, Vancouver.
1: A union representing pulp mill workers in BC says it welcomes the news that the Port Mellon Mill on the Sunshine Coast will reopen later this month. Unifor says this comes after a deal between the provincial government and the mill operator, Domtar. In August, Domtar said it was closing the Howe Sound pulp and paper mill indefinitely because of a drop in demand, low prices, and not enough available fiber. Unifor National President Lana Payne praised the close collaboration between the government, workers, and industry to keep the sector alive and sustainable. BC NDP leader David Eby has promised to temporarily pause the provincial sales tax on gas and diesel fuel by 10 cents a litre if his party is re-elected to lead the province. He also says the NDP would introduce a price guard to avoid gouging by big oil companies. But some drivers say the proposed relief isn't enough. Manveer Gill operates a dump truck and has been protesting against high fuel prices.
5: A normal commuter that drives a gasoline car burns only 30 liters, let's say. We are burning 300. That's 10 times more than the normal commuter. They have to think about it. They have to keep this thing in their agenda. We need something better, but we need it now.
1: The NDP says the temporary measure would cost the province about $250 million in lost revenue. The RCMP in North Vancouver say they are deeply concerned following a string of recent incidents. Police say on three separate occasions, people who thought they were going to connect with someone they met through a dating app were instead assaulted or threatened by groups of young people. The incidents happened in late August. Investigators are still looking into a motive for the attacks, but they believe all three incidents are connected. Anyone with information is asked to contact North Vancouver RCMP. The provincial and municipal election campaigns are heating up across BC. In many regions, safety and street disorder are key issues. Marie Seidler looks at how those issues are affecting the campaign in Nanaimo.
6: In downtown Nanaimo, how people feel about their safety depends on who you ask.
7: I especially don't want to come out here around nighttime because this is the stabby part of town.
8: I do feel safe here in Nanaimo.
6: Several candidates in the upcoming elections have included public safety in their platforms. VIU criminology instructor Lauren Mays says she's not surprised.
9: Crime is often a main election issue because safety is such a core human concern.
6: According to Statistics Canada, crime and

0: mental health calls.
1: People are made to feel unsafe by different things.
0: Mays says all candidates want Nanaimo to be as safe as possible, but how they propose to achieve that is what voters should pay attention to. Marie Seidler, CBC News, Nanaimo.
2: The grape harvest is underway in the Okanagan, but many growers say
3: it doesn't work anymore.
4: Rows of plump grapes at Okanagan Hills Winery Group are ready for picking, but owner Jesse Gill says most will be destroyed because of wildfire smoke taint. Provincial crop insurance won't save his season.
3: They have an underwriting model that is now outdated because climate change has demonstrated that we have consecutive back-to-back events.
4: Part of the coverage is assessed based on past production, but consecutive years of frost and drought and fire means overall average yields are down. Gill estimates the crop would normally be worth $600,000, but he's only insured for $130,000.
3: And the safety net isn't a safety net because it's all shredded and you fall right through and you're hitting the ground.
4: Also, only harvested grapes are eligible for coverage. It means growers are paying labor to pick, even though tainted grapes can't be sold for other use such as animal feed or fertilizer and must be destroyed.
3: Then the model has to change.
4: Tom Pompick, CBC News, Kelowna.
2: It's 5:36 now, and that's the CBC local and regional news.
5: Drew Carrickus, thank you so much.
2: Well, good morning and happy Friday.
5: And a good morning and a happy Friday to you, my friend. How are you holding up over there?
2: I'm glad it's Friday.
5: Yeah, we're all feeling that, I think, after this week. Mm-hmm. This is our first, you know, double election campaign week. Our first full week of being in two election campaigns at the same time.
2: When was the last time we did this? It's been 2 years.
5: I think it was like the 1980s. It was 1986, as a matter of fact.
2: Okay.
5: That was the last time I remember because it was, I don't actually remember. Somebody said it the other day and I thought, oh yeah, like Expo 86. Mm-hmm. So that's what made me, that's how I committed it to memory. I have no recollection of what that was like back then,
2: nope,
5: to be in two elections at the same time, but here we are.
2: Must have been a Van der Zand election.
5: It would have been. It was fantastic, let me tell you. I think it was Harcourt. I think Harcourt, well, let's see, because Harcourt was opening up Expo 86, but he would have been the mayor of Vancouver
2: mayor
5: at the time.
2: Yeah.
5: Okay, there we go. See, it's hard to keep straight. See, already we're getting municipal politics and provincial politics mixed up. Is there hope for any of us in this? Lots to come in the first half hour. Oh, this is the early edition. Hello, on CBC Radio 1, and I'm Stephen Quinn. And yeah, it's Friday, so anything could happen around here. Lots to come in the first half hour of the program. As of yesterday, winter tires are mandatory on lots of BC roads. So Mountain Snowflake all season, M&S, what the heck is the difference between all of those tires and which one is actually best for driving in the winter? Going to get some advice on that. First, though, we're going to hear from Calgarians going over all of the questions in Alberta's upcoming referendum. There are many of them, as a matter of fact. So we're going to hear about that. Right now, Stephanie Hungerford is here with a first look at the roads. Hello, good morning.
6: Good morning. Everyone's so cheery today.
5: I guess, eh? Because it's,
6: yeah.
5: It's Friday.
6: Yeah.
5: And, we'll get a two-day break from having to think about politics. Maybe.
6: Yes, maybe. Maybe.
5: Nice. We've got lots of good breaks from politics on the program this morning. It's been a pretty heavy week, and I like our show today because we're taking a little break. We're going to hear about a couple of films at the Vancouver Film Festival.
6: That's right. That's going on.
5: Coming up, the Vancouver International Film Festival is on.
6: We haven't forgotten about the rest
5: exactly.
6: of life.
5: Yeah, there is life. CBC Sports has got a new show coming up. We're going to hear about that as well. All kinds, just great stuff coming up.
6: Great.
5: Okay, how are we starting things out?
6: Roads are actually fairly clear this morning. We do have a light drizzle across the lower mainland, so the roads will be slick. Keep that in mind. Portman, Alex Fraser, Richmond Bridges, all looking good. Some buildup on the Maryhill Bypass ahead of Broadway this morning. Some construction on the Dinsmore Bridge today.

0: delays throughout that region, as there has been throughout the last few months. For your weather, mainly cloudy today, some on and off showers this morning and into the afternoon through the lower mainland. High of 17, tonight cloudy with some foggy patches, low of 11. And guess what? Tomorrow,
1: I know,
0: be such a beautiful sunny day, including Sunday as well. So highs around 17, 18. We keep saying, this is the last weekend where we're going to have sun. No, here it is again.
1: I know. And this has happened a couple of weekends in a row where it's not the norm for us to have rain on a Friday or

0: 6 o'clock on the early edition on CBC Radio 1. Well, yes, in less than 3 weeks, Alberta voters are going to go to the poll to mark their ballots in the provincial referendum. So far, most of that attention has been focused on the separation question. You may know that there are other questions on the ballot, 9 other questions that voters are being asked to decide on, and they range from whether certain categories of immigrants should be eligible for provincially funded programs like health care to whether the province should introduce a law requiring proof of citizenship to vote. In short, it's a lot to consider. And CBC producer Steph Thomas hit the streets of Calgary to ask people to read the questions and say what they thought about a few of them.
1: Question 1, special ballot. Do you support the government of Alberta taking increased control over immigration for the purposes of decreasing immigration to more sustainable levels, prioritizing economic migration, and giving Albertans first priority on new employment opportunities?
2: So what stands out to you about that question? What do you make of it?
1: It's very long.
2: Do any words stick out to you?
1: Sustainable levels, prioritizing economic migration. Yeah.
2: What does that mean to you, or do you have further questions from this question?
1: What the heck is economic migration? And how do we prioritize things? What is sustainable? How do we define that?
2: Can I get you to read question 6 for me?
3: Do you support the government of Alberta working with the governments of other willing provinces to amend the Canadian Constitution to have provincial governments and not the federal government select the justice appointed to provincial king's bench? Okay, this question is kind of long-winded. And so what they're trying to say here is that the provinces should elect the justices to the king's bench.
2: What do you think about the question? Should it be changed so that people don't get stuck?
3: Yeah, it's a confusing question because it's almost, to me, when I read this, you know, and these questions are long. And when you go in to vote and you got to read this, I mean, your attention span can be lost on this question quite easily. I would vote no to this question, too, just because of the way it's worded.
4: Assume that all Canadian citizens and permanent residents continue to qualify for public health care and education as they do now. Do you support the government of Alberta charging a reasonable fee or premium to individuals with a non-permanent immigration status living in Alberta and their families used to the health care and education systems? I would say yes.
2: Yeah?
4: I do support that. Okay. I'd say that's straightforward.
2: What about the question and its structure stands out to you?
4: I think it's putting Albertans first. The people that I saw the numbers yesterday in the news, and it was talking about the taxes as an Albertan that we pay as a permanent resident versus the taxes that non-permanent residents pay and the revenue difference. And I think that does make sense because I have to pay more, and they're using the same services I am.
2: I want to ask you just in general, what do you make of the referendum that's coming up and all these questions that Albertans are going to be facing on the ballot?
4: It's probably a little bit overkill. I think less is more sometimes. And I think if you had a more kind of finite stats proving why this would prove one thing or the other, that would be beneficial.
2: This one's quick, but tell me what you think about the question.
5: For sure. Do you support the government of Alberta working with the governments of other willing provinces to amend the Canadian Constitution to abolish the unelected federal Senate? And I would say no to that as well. It's such word salad. It's not to the point. A lot of this is really confusing if you don't know what you're reading or you don't quite understand what the question is asking you.
0: There you go. That is CBC producer Steph Thomas gathering some reaction to some of the Alberta referendum questions. Voters will be given separate ballots for each of the 10 questions. On voting day, October 19th, election workers will begin counting each ballot by hand. 15 minutes before 6 o'clock on the early edition on CBC Radio 1. Well, Saturday nights on CBC television are changing. Beginning this weekend, a new show called CBC Sports Primetime will take over the slot long held by the legendary Hockey Night in Canada.
6: On and off the ice might be different, but the values showcasing Canada, honoring the athlete, bringing you championship moments,
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0: Now, the brand new show will showcase everything from curling to cricket, and Donovan Bennett is a host with CBC Sports and a correspondent on the new show, and he joins us now with a sneak peek of what we can expect. Donovan, good morning to you.
10: Thank you for having me.
0: Congratulations on the new.

0: show. What does it mean to you to be hosting the show in such a legendary, such a beloved time slot?
1: Yeah, I mean, legendary and beloved are two appropriate words. Listen, you know, working in this industry as a sports broadcaster, to host a show, to be a part of a show in prime time, it's a big deal. So for everyone working on it, you know, it's a great privilege and honor. For me personally, I'm the son and grandson of Jamaican immigrants. My grandparents moved here in 1967, the last time the Toronto Maple Leafs won the Stanley Cup, which your audience does not feel bad for at all. But, you know, they assimilated to the country and the culture by watching Hockey Night, and they became Maple Leaf fans, and they never saw another Stanley Cup win. I became a sports fan watching alongside them. So for me, you know, the example of Canadian legacy, you know, and our family, real full circle moment to be on the airwaves in that time slot, talking to new Canadians just like them, and maybe helping them understand sports that they don't know, like hockey or curling or figure skating, but also given the changes of this show and of the country, bringing them a sport that they are accustomed to, like cricket, which we'll have in the first week tomorrow. It's really a huge honor and privilege and a big deal, you know, within my family.
0: It's interesting to see how much that has changed, because you used the word assimilate. And, you know, I think Canada is very different from what it used to be, obviously, in the 1960s. I mean, people wanted to, you know, figure out how this country worked and go along and be part of it and do all of that. And now we have people who are very proud to be Canadian, who, you know, also want to continue the traditions, including the sports from their home countries.
1: It's a great observation, and it's very true. And it's like one of the things, you know, quite frankly, I love about the country. We are diverse in so many ways. Geographically, we certainly are, but in terms of where people came from to get here and what we're interested in. And I think this show, the goal of it really is to reflect that. And we, the data shows Canadians are interested in a bunch of different sports. We consider ourselves as global citizens and not just stuck on the sports that are big in North America, but sports that are big around the world. I mean, this last World Cup is an example of that, no question, of people being really invested in not just Team Canada, but their native lands team if they were competing in the World Cup. And so I think our coverage certainly has to meet the moment and reflect that as well. And, you know, this will show you a little bit of my interest, but I would describe it as a buffet where there are those staples, those tried and true things, but, you know, there are different flavors and different sensibilities that you can sample and taste and try on for size and see if you like. And either way, hopefully you leave, you know, happy and full and fed. And so that's what we're trying to do in this time slot with this show.
0: Well, and here in Metro Vancouver, of course, you've got a huge South Asian community and a huge number of cricket fans. And you also happen to have Canada Super 60 Season 2 taking place at BC's Place Stadium right now in Vancouver. So let's talk more about cricket.
1: Yeah, I mean, I think it's pretty instructive that the first two weeks of the show will be on the Canada Super 60 in Vancouver, where you have a huge population playing the sport and a huge population, you know, consuming and watching it. And you know, you're going to see local teams playing. You know, they're in the Super 60. You've got on the women's side, the Vancouver Warriors and the Vancouver Anchors. So multiple teams from Vancouver. On the men's side, you've got the Vancouver Anchors. And, you know, for those who don't know, the Super 60 is a T10 style, you know, cricket match. So not what you're accustomed to, maybe, or you're thinking like a match can last multiple days or even weeks. The longest one ever stretched 12 days. That's not going to be the case. You know, less overs, so every bowl really, really matters, but it's also a celebration of the culture and the sport. So concerts and, you know, magic shows and festivals really being excited about, you know, not just the sport of cricket, but everyone who loves it. So I think it's an appropriate way to start this new show, really in a dramatic change and difference, and showcase the real enthusiasm that you have in BC, in Vancouver, for the sport as well.
0: You are going to be competing for viewers against established leagues like the

0: showcase the real enthusiasm that you have in BC, in Vancouver, for the sport as well.
1: You are going to be competing for viewers against established leagues like the NHL and the NBA now, and you know, the all sports channels and the sports networks with multiple channels. How confident are you that people are going to tune in?
0: Yeah, I mean, it's a good observation and a fair question. And listen, there's no secret that people are still going to want to watch the Montreal Canadiens and the Vancouver Canucks and the Toronto Maple Leafs. And they're also going to want to watch, you know, CFL broadcasts and college football broadcasts that are happening. But I mean, when you talk about competing, I think we're constantly competing with Instagram Reels and YouTube and Netflix. And so that's just the market that you are in now, no matter what time slot. I think the big thing for us is there is an audience here that is desperate for this coverage, that's looking to find it generally on streamers or on the internet. And so we're making it a little bit more accessible to them via linear TV and via free app, via CBC Gem. But also, it's not just that time slot that starts, you know, in the evening on Saturdays. A lot of this content will be evergreen. Some of the stories, whether it's video essays, features, roundtable discussions, will be found and will be relevant outside of the broadcast window. So it's a vehicle to do more storytelling on the things that Canadians care about, or maybe they don't know about, but they want to learn more about.
1: And Hockey Night in Canada will still be around, but now it will be the women's game featured.
0: Yes, and I think this is part of the new show and the announcement that I'm the most excited about. Certainly, you know, online people are really excited about, and the best marketers for it early have been the players who have been posting on social media how much it means to them. These are players who, like their male counterparts, grew up watching Hockey Night in Canada and seeing their favorite players get the iconic Hockey Night towel put over their shoulder for interviews post-game. Well, now they get that stage and that platform, you know, to honor their level of investment and work. And so, you know, when you look at the title, Hockey Night in Canada, it's pretty instructive. It's not Men's Hockey Night in Canada or the NHL in Canada. And so I love the fact that as the sport has changed, you know, the brand still remains, but we showcase the professional women's athletes that many people want to see.
1: All right. Donovan, we'll leave it there. Thank you so much for the time, and good luck tomorrow.
0: Oh, appreciate it. My pleasure.
1: Have fun. That's Donovan Bennett, host with CBC Sports. The first ever episode of CBC Sports Primetime will air tomorrow, Saturday, 4 p.m. Pacific time. It's 8 minutes before 6 o'clock. Stephanie's back with traffic and weather.
2: A little bit of buildup on the Alex Fraser Bridge this morning. Some delays on the Maryhill Bypass ahead of Broadway. The Dinsmore Bridge is closed due to construction. That's in Richmond, so take the number 2 bridge as an alternate route. I'll be back with more in a few minutes.
1: Thank you, Stephanie. Well, it has crept up on us again. Yesterday was the day that winter tire requirements took effect for designated highways all over BC. And Road Safety at Work is getting the word out through its Winter Driving Safely campaign. And Trace Akers is the spokesperson for the campaign. He joins us this morning from Kelowna. Trace, good morning to you.
3: Good morning, Stephen.
1: So let's just get this clear here. What exactly are the rules when it comes to tires British Columbians need to have on their cars right now?
3: Well, the winter tire regulations are in effect on most highways in British Columbia. However, that doesn't include a lot of the routes in the lower mainland. The one that you probably should be most aware of is Highway 99 north of Horseshoe Bay. So that is a designated winter tire route. And then, of course, everything east of Hope. So anyone who is planning on heading into the interior for the Thanksgiving weekend or over to the island as well. There are a number of routes on the island that are designated winter tire routes. And what that means is that you either have to have all seasons with the M plus S designation on the sidewall. That stands for mud and snow, and that means that the tread is going to be a little bit more aggressive for functioning in light snow and slushy conditions. Or you have the full winter tires, and those are identified by the Three Peak Mountain and Snowflake emblem on the side. And the other thing is, they need to be in good condition. So the minimum tread depth to be legal is 3.5 millimeters. So it's a good time now to go out, take a look at your tires, make sure that you have what you need for where you're going to be traveling, and make sure they're in good condition.
1: Well, and that's it. I mean, what happens inevitably here in the lower mainland is, you know, we get some snow, and then suddenly everybody's lined up to try

0: to get snow tires on their car, do it now is probably the best idea.
1: Well, I think it really depends on where you're going to be traveling. And you're absolutely right. Snow can happen at pretty much any time. But I think what's really important is to keep an eye on temperature. Yeah. Because the biggest difference between all-season tires and winter tires is that the winter tires are made of a softer rubber compound that functions better in lower temperatures. So once you get down to really down below 7 degrees Celsius, but once you get down to zero, and there are lots of times when we know in the lower mainland that you could be commuting to work or driving kids to school early in the morning, and you got to go out and scrape the windshield, which is a pretty good indication that you should have winter tires, because they're going to give you the best performance in those low temperatures.
0: And now you just mentioned two different kinds of tires. I mean, one of them being the minimum standard, one of them being, you know, what I guess you would prefer people put on their cars. What's the difference exactly? Is it that rubber compound?
1: Yeah, that's the main difference, because the M plus S tires have got a pretty aggressive tread pattern on them, and that's why they're acceptable right. on the winter tire routes. But really, the biggest difference is the rubber compound. Those winter tires, Three Peak Mountain and Snowflake tires, are going to function better at lower temperatures, shorter stopping distances, better grip on the roads. So all around, more safer. In lower temperatures.
0: All right. And tire pressure is another thing. How important is it to keep an eye on tire pressure, especially through the winter months?
1: I think it's really important, especially at this time of the year when we probably have been running our tires without ever checking them during the summer. Well, all of a sudden the temperature drops and so too is your tire pressure. So really operating your tires at the optimal tire pressure is another

0: really important factor. So start doing it now and start doing it fairly regularly. Once a month or before you go on a fairly long trip, or especially if you're going on any of those designated winter tire routes, check your tire pressure and make sure that it's up to the manufactured recommended PSI.
1: All right. So don't wait for snow to think about snow tires.
0: That's a good rule of thumb. And certainly at this time of the year, who knows what can happen. I saw a post on social media over the weekend, last weekend, from the top of the Coquihalla, and it looked pretty wintry up there. So you just never know when it's going to happen. And yeah, keep an eye on temperatures and think about the kind of driving that you need to do this winter.
1: All right, Trace, good to hear you as always. Thank you so much.
0: My pleasure. Thank you, Stephen.
1: You take care. That's Trace Akers, spokesperson for the Road Safety at Work's Winter Driving Safety Campaign. And we reached him in Kelowna this morning. And don't forget, officially yesterday was the day to have winter tires on your car, depending on what highways you're traveling in British Columbia. So do check that out before you head anywhere this weekend. 2 minutes to go before 6 o'clock on the early edition. Drew Carrick is here with some local news headlines.
2: The Tawasan First Nation has identified the two elders killed this week in a crash at the Tawasan Mills shopping mall. They were hit by a vehicle after the driver suffered a medical emergency and lost control of the pickup truck. The RCMP in North Vancouver are investigating three separate assaults dating back to late August. In each case, the victims were confronted and threatened by groups of young people after arranging to meet with someone who they thought they were meeting through the Grindr dating app. More local and regional news at 6:30. Stephanie Hungerford is here now with traffic and weather.
3: A little bit of buildup on the Alex Fraser Bridge this morning. Northbound, some delays on the Maryhill Bypass westbound ahead of Broadway as well. The Dinsmore Bridge is closed due to construction. Take the number 2 bridge as an alternate route in Richmond. And New West Front Street is closed as well for construction. For your weather today, mainly cloudy, some on and off showers this morning and into the afternoon throughout the lower mainland, high of 17. We have some foggy patches tonight with a low of 11. Tomorrow, some fog in the morning, but then it will clear. We have a beautiful sunny weekend ahead of you. 17, 18 degrees on Saturday and Sunday. Right now, it's 13 with some light rain in downtown Vancouver.
1: Stephanie, thank you. Coming up, we are going to hear from CBC Marketplace about a subject that is near and dear to the hearts of a lot of parents out there, a lot of people in general, scooters and electric bikes, electric scooters and electric bicycles. More and more kids are being hurt in serious electric scooter crashes. We're going to hear the story of one young person who was seriously injured. Stay with us.
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5: This is World Report. Good morning, I'm John Northcott. With U.S. midterm elections just weeks away and plunging poll numbers, the president, Donald Trump, and his Republican Party could be facing an uphill battle to keep control of Congress. Two of the main issues for voters are the high cost of everything, including gas and diesel, and the war in Iran. This morning, there are major developments on both those fronts. Kate McKenna is tracking them for us in our Washington Bureau today. So, Kate, what can you tell us?
6: A third aircraft carrier is currently en route towards Iran. That could mean up to 10,000 additional troops are also being deployed as U.S. President Donald Trump continues to ratchet up pressure on Tehran. The new deployment is in addition to the existing two aircraft carriers and more than 50,000 troops already in the region. It comes as the president publicly muses in Time magazine that more strikes on Iran are possible after the midterm elections in about 1 month's time. When pressed, he wouldn't share any additional details about his strategy, but the goal is reportedly to keep military options on the table in case diplomatic efforts fail. Trump said at the outset this conflict would last weeks. It is now entering its eighth month.
5: So, Kate, another issue that Trump is dealing with, the rising price of fuel, in particular diesel. What's he saying about that?
6: Yeah, the cost of diesel in the U.S. has soared to record highs, in large part because of what's happening in the Middle East. That has left the Trump administration scrambling to find a solution before Americans go to the polls for the midterms. One idea

0: Well, good Friday morning. I'm Stephen Quinn. This is the early edition on CBC Radio 1. Happy 2nd of October to you. And coming up in this half hour of the program, we are going to talk about risky rides, particularly e-scooters and e-bikes. The CBC Marketplace team has investigated how those devices, e-bikes and e-scooters, can often go faster than what road rules allow. Host Asha Tomlinson is going to explain why this is such a serious safety issue, especially for young people. That is coming your way in just a moment. Right now, Drew Karakas is here from the CBC Vancouver newsroom.
1: So Vancouver RCMP would like to speak to anyone with information about three separate assaults in August that targeted people using the Grindr dating app. TransLink will be testing SkyTrain cars on the Expo and Millennium lines during overnight hours on weekends and some Mondays as it prepares for the opening of its new control center in Burnaby. And some BC First Nations are speaking out about Prime Minister Mark Carney's decision to designate a new oil pipeline to BC's south coast as a project in the national interest. More local and regional news coming up in about 20 minutes. Stephanie Hungerford is back now with traffic and weather.
2: Thanks, Drew. A little bit of buildup on the Alex Fraser Bridge this morning. Some delays on the Maryhill Bypass as well ahead of Broadway. After the Portman, there are some slowdowns through Coquitlam on Highway 1 westbound. Then it clears through Burnaby. The Dinsmore

0: Our bridge is closed today due to construction. Take the number 2 bridge as an alternate route. New West Front Street is closed as well for construction. And on Highway 1 between Abbotsford and Langley, there's construction there as well in both directions. For your weather today, mainly cloudy, some on and off showers this morning and into the afternoon through the lower mainland. High of 17 tonight, cloudy with some foggy patches, the low of 11. That fog will continue into tomorrow morning, but once that clears later in the morning, it'll be sunny and 17. Same for Sunday and Monday with highs sitting at 18, so great weekend ahead. Right now it's 13 with some light rain in downtown Vancouver.
1: 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We're on our CBC YouTube page. That's what I'm looking for. And on our local webpage as well, cbc.ca/BC. Well, they are faster and heavier, and increasingly they are everywhere you look. As e-bikes and e-scooters transform Canadian traffic, a CBC Marketplace undercover investigation reveals that many retailers are selling models that do not fall in line with any road regulations. And co-host Asha Tomlinson is here to unpack just what they found. Hello, Asha.
2: Good morning, Steve.
1: I can imagine why your team decided to look into this in the first place, because these things are everywhere, and man, some of them are fast.
2: Yeah, and I mean, the market has blown up, right, in the last few years. You see them zipping around in your neighborhood. I know I do. I know my 8-year-old's begging me for an e-scooter because his friends have one. And then there's the viral videos. I don't know if you've seen some of them popping up on socials, right? Where these devices are making it onto Canadian highways. The problem is these devices

0: can be hard to control, especially at high speeds and especially for kids. We sat down with Jaden King from St. John's, Newfoundland. He's a 14-year-old boy who was riding his e-scooter one day when he hit a speed bump and he lost control. He ended up in hospital with a traumatic brain injury despite wearing a helmet. Here's some of what he had to say, along with his mom, Amy Richards.
1: Well, I got my skull missing all right here. I cracked my skull over here, broke this bone, broke the collarbone.
0: Do you remember much about your accident?
1: I can't remember nothing. My whole life. Past month or two.
0: Nothing at all.
1: No.
2: Wow.
3: It's one of the worst days of my life, for sure. At that time, I didn't know if Jaden was alive or if he was dead. I didn't have a clue. He was full of blood, and I could barely recognize Jaden. You know, he was unconscious. He was just after having seizures. Very scary.
2: Wow, that's awful.
0: Yeah, he spent about 3 months in hospital, went through a surgery, grueling rehab, had to relearn how to walk, talk, and eat. And as you can hear from the clip, right, he's got this memory loss that he's dealing with. He is recovering, but there's still a long journey ahead.
2: He's obviously not alone. I mean, the number of kids getting seriously injured riding e-scooters is on the rise.
0: It is. The number of kids under 15 who have ended up in hospital, seriously hurt, has tripled in the past year.
2: Wow.
0: And when it comes to both e-bikes and e-scooters, 10 children died in 2025. We spoke with an ER physician, Dr. April Cam, at McMaster Children's Hospital in Hamilton, Ontario. She told us this was the worst summer she's seen by far. She's been seeing kids with brain bleeds, abdominal injuries, broken bones. Her message is very clear that children under 16 should not be allowed to ride these devices, especially e-scooters. And that's the position recently taken by the Canadian Pediatric Society, too. When Dr. Cam explains it, she says kids just don't have the developmental ability yet

0: to maneuver and control these electric rides, even at lower speeds.
1: All right. Well, so you got a good look, though, at what is out there for kids. What did you find?
0: Well, the age restrictions vary in Canada, but here in Ontario, you have to be 16 years old to ride. We went into 12 stores in the Greater Toronto Area, found many e-scooters marketed to kids with recommended ages from 12 all the way down to 8 years old, even with Ontario's road law in place. And very few salespeople warned us about the age restriction when we were looking at these particular models. As for the manufacturer, Razor, that sells that scooter designed for kids as young as 8, they tell us that it meets U.S. safety guidelines for low motorized vehicles and that the scooter is meant to be used off-road and away from traffic.
1: Okay. Let's talk about the need for speed here, because off-road and away from traffic, but, you know, some of these things can almost keep up with highway speeds.
0: And the reality is, some are riding them on the streets and highways at these speeds. Half of the stores we visited either showed us or told us we could bypass built-in speed limits with some e-bike models. We were told one bike could go up to 80 kilometers an hour. And then there was an e-scooter that could go even faster than that at 100 clicks an hour. So these are speeds that rival any car. We shared our findings with the founder of the Canadian Electric Bicycle Association, Michael Pasquale. This is how he reacted.
2: Yeah, that's heartbreaking, but it's just extremely unethical. These types of shops that are selling products that are way beyond the legal limit, they're putting a lot of people in danger.
0: But the question is it illegal? The answer right now is no, because of the regulatory gray area. With the patchwork of laws, and I mean, there's no real enforcement, retailers can sell whatever they want. As long as they clearly state what the rules of the road are during the sale, and many of them made sure to do that. When we reached out directly, though, for comment, most of the retailers and manufacturers in our investigation say customers should always follow local road laws, no matter what's for sale in store.
1: Okay, so what's the solution here then?
0: It is layered, it's complicated, yeah. And it could involve various levels of government, right? But experts point to the feds and say federal regulations could really change what's happening in the market. And we headed to Ottawa to get some answers on that from Melanie Vanstone, director of the Road Safety Program, and Transport Minister Stephen McKinnon.
3: Well, of course, safety is a major priority, and I am personally preoccupied by stories that I hear from parents and others who worry about some of the capabilities of these devices.
4: So what about our federal vehicle class?
3: And we need to absolutely consider what we will do in terms of igniting the safety of those devices, absolutely.
5: The onus is on us to demonstrate, if we're creating a new regulatory obligation, that we have clear evidence that this will reduce injury or death, as a result of that regulation. So we have to ensure that we have a solid evidence base of this is the intervention that will, in fact, make a difference.
0: So, you know, until any national legislation is implemented, the risk really falls on the rider. I asked Jaden if he would ever get on an e-scooter again, and I mean, you can understand his answer was no, not a chance. Yeah. A simple but powerful response after his life-changing experience.
1: It's just interesting to me that you hear the government saying that people, they have to be able to demonstrate that somebody's at risk when you just think, you know, if you're on 6-inch wheels and you can go 80 kilometers an hour, you're at risk.
0: For some people, they think the evidence is there. So, I mean, it'll be interesting to see in the next couple of months, possibly years, whether there's some action from the feds.
1: Asha, thanks so much for this. It's something that's been on my mind a lot. Really appreciate it.
0: Oh, no problem. Thank you.
1: No, you take care. It's Asha Tomlinson, host with CBC's Marketplace. And for the full investigation, watch the show tonight, 8 p.m., CBC Television and on CBC Gem. Minutes after 6 o'clock on the early

0: Edition, and Stephanie is here with traffic and weather.
1: A little bit of buildup on the Alex Fraser Bridge this morning. Same for the Stella Awesome Bridge as well into New West. Some delays on the Maryhill Bypass ahead of Broadway. After the Portman, there are some slowdowns through Coquitlam on Highway 1 westbound. The Dinsmore Bridge is closed due to construction, so take number 2 bridge. This is in Richmond as an alternate route in New West. Front Street is closed as well for construction. For your weather today, mainly cloudy. Some on and off showers this morning and into the early afternoon. That's throughout the lower mainland. High of 17. Tonight, cloudy with some foggy patches with a low of 11. Tomorrow, some fog patches in the morning, but once that clears, you'll have a beautiful sunny day ahead of you. And also same for Sunday with highs sitting around 17 and 18. Right now it's 13 with some light rain in downtown Vancouver.
0: Stephanie, thank you. It is 21 minutes after 6 o'clock and time for your wake-up song. And tonight, the Vancouver band Melt is on stage at the Commodore Ballroom. They released their latest album in June of this year. It's called Pathways. And Ian Winkler, who plays bass and guitar and keyboards with the band, said the album sounds like four men approaching their 30s and figuring out their paths and their lives. And I have to say that actually sounds pretty darn good. From the album, this is Melt and a song called Up All Night.

0: That is the Vancouver band Melt and a song called Up All Night. That is from their album Pathways, which they released just a little bit earlier this year in June. They are at the Commodore Ballroom in Vancouver tonight. Should be a great show. 25 minutes after 6 o'clock on the early edition. Paul McGowan is here with a first look at business. Good morning to you, Paul.
1: Good morning, Stephen.
0: Let's start off with the Bank of Canada. They weighed in on what continues to be a pretty weak housing market in this country right now.
1: Yeah, sales have been below historical averages for years now, in part because of a

0: affordability, in part because of high borrowing costs. And there has been a question about whether the Bank of Canada might use interest rates to help address all of that. The answer to that question is no. We heard from Deputy Governor Carolyn Rogers yesterday. She gave a speech in Victoria and said that the housing market should be an input into rate decisions, not a target of them. She said that using the benchmark interest rate to attempt to control prices would, quote, ask monetary policy to do more than it can reasonably do. And she noted that trying to do so could pose risks to the broader economy. Those comments suggest that the bank will raise borrowing costs if they have to. We will find out within the month. The Bank of Canada will make its next rate decision on October 28th.
1: All right. And we saw a new report this week on a very modern issue, AI and job losses. What did the report say?
0: Well, the gist of this report from TD Economics is that we can all take a deep breath and stop worrying so much about AI taking our jobs, which is not to say that AI won't change the labor market, but TD economists Ranella Billy-Ochiang and Thomas Feltmate say that the change will be gradual and that we won't see the sort of job apocalypse that people are worried about. One of the reasons they say that it is because AI, for the most part, is not fully autonomous. It still needs input from humans. They also say that using AI for automated tasks isn't yet financially feasible for most companies. And there are all kinds of caveats here, including federal government data that shows that Canada is lagging behind its peers when it comes to AI adoption. That will have influenced this research from TD. But the broad message in this report is that outside of select industries, artificial intelligence is not yet causing massive job disruption. TD saying that the AI transformation that some people are predicting will take some time to soak into the fabric of everyday work.
1: Okay. And finally, it seems like the wealthiest people in the world have gone back to the past for a new status symbol. And that would be what exactly?
0: That would be horses. And yeah, as you say, you know, wealthy folks have owned horses for a long time. But
1: sure.
0: These are racing horses, not riding horses. The world's largest thoroughbred auction took place over the last 2 weeks in Kentucky. And the world racehorse market is soaring right now. The average price for a thoroughbred increased 7% year over year. And of the roughly 2,800 horses that were sold over the last 2 weeks, 70 of them sold for more than $1 million. The top selling horse went for $3.7 million. And there are a couple of reasons for this jump in the racehorse market. One is that there's a lot more wealth out there, and owning a horse is a cheaper vanity purchase than a sports team. Shannon Arvin, president and CEO of this Keeneland auction, pointed out that the purses for horse racing events are higher than they used to be. So owning a horse has the potential to be more lucrative. But the big thing, according to horse breeder and accountant Len Green, is a tax change made under the Trump administration. Mm. Horses count as business property, and businesses can now write off 100% of a racehorse purchase. So, Stephen, your accountant, my accountant, might advise us not to buy horses. There is a class of people for whom that advice does not apply.
1: Well, I'm going to lobby so I can also write off my horse in this country.
0: I think I should be able to write off my horses.
1: I know. We should. Gosh. You know, fair is fair. Paul, thank you. Let's find other things billionaires do for the next hour, shall we?
0: Let's do that. Thanks, Stephen.
1: Yachts. Paul McCallum from the business desk. And now Stephanie Hungerford is here with traffic and weather.
2: There's a new crash on the Portman Bridge westbound affecting traffic out of Surrey. Also some buildup into Coquitlam as well on Highway 1 westbound. A little bit some delays for the Alex Fraser Bridge this morning. Same for the Stalawasen Bridge. And for construction today in downtown Vancouver, the vehicle exit ramp from the Georgia Viaduct to Main Street will be closed. That's starting today for approximately 3 months. And I'll be back with more in a few minutes.
1: Stephanie, thank you so much. 6:30 now, and time for the CBC Local News with Drew Karakas.
3: Good morning. It's 13 degrees and mostly cloudy in Vancouver. The RCMP in North Vancouver are investigating three separate assaults. In each case, the victims believed they were meeting up with someone they met through the Grindr app. It's commonly used among people in the LGBTQ plus community. The victims were instead confronted by groups of young people. The RCMP say two assaults were reported on August 27th and on the 31st. Constable Paul Reese says the third incident was discovered

0: through surveillance video.
1: Based on the circumstances and evidence gathered to date, investigators believe all three incidents are likely connected. The Northbound RCMP Serious Crime Unit is conducting an extensive CCTV canvas in the area.
0: North Vancouver RCMP are looking for dash cam or security video from Eldon Park on August 27th, Ross Road Elementary School on August 29th, and Lynn Valley Elementary on August 31st. The Tawasin First Nation has identified the two elders killed in a crash this week at the Tawasin Mills shopping mall. Police say a driver suffered a medical emergency and hit four people Wednesday morning. Stephen Chua reports.
2: In a statement from the Tawasin First Nation, Virginia Spalockton and Barb Joe were identified as the two elders killed outside of the Tawasin Mills Mall. Spalockton was a great-grandmother remembered for her deep love of crafting, drumming, and singing. Joe is being hailed as a matriarch of the nation, cultural pillar, and knowledge keeper. The Delta Police continue its investigation into the tragedy in which a vehicle struck four pedestrians outside the mall, killing Spalockton and Joe. Two others were airlifted to hospital and remain in critical condition. Staff Sergeant Michael Whiteley is with Delta Police and says the driver involved suffered a medical injury before the crash. He adds this was a tragic accident.
3: Especially because it took place the same time as the Truth and Reconciliation Day. There's nothing at all to indicate that this was a targeted event.
2: The driver was taken to hospital, interviewed by police, and has since been released. A Truth and Reconciliation Walk was being held nearby at the time of the collision. But police have ruled out any links between the event and the crash. Stephen Chua, CBC News, Richmond.
0: Starting tomorrow, some SkyTrain cars will be operating overnight, on weekends, and on some Mondays. The testing on the Expo and Millennium lines is in preparation for the new Operations Control Center near Edmund Station. TransLink spokesperson Thor Diakou says people living near SkyTrain stations might hear the trains overnight, but he says TransLink is taking steps to try to minimize the impact.
4: We'll be rotating around different parts of Metro Vancouver to make sure that we're not testing in one specific spot and too many nights in a row. And then we'll make sure that alarms and announcements are also suspended wherever possible to reduce the noise.
0: TransLink says this is the first expansion of the SkyTrain Operations and Control Center since the system opened more than 40 years ago. The new center is scheduled to open in the new year. Some First Nations in B.C. are speaking out about Prime Minister Mark Carney's plan to build another oil pipeline to B.C.'s south coast. Robert Phillips, with the First Nations Leadership Council, fears the designation of the pipeline as a project of national interest could give it a free pass for permits, sidestepping environmental protections and meaningful consultation.
5: We cannot have First Nations in a position where we cannot have those full discussions and engagement and dialogue. We have to engage thoroughly with First Nations, and they have to get the consent of First Nations.
0: The pipeline would have a terminus at Roberts Bank in Delta. The government hopes construction could begin as early as next year. BC NDP leader David Eby has promised to temporarily pause the provincial sales tax on gas and diesel fuel by 10 cents a litre if his party is re-elected to lead the province. But some drivers who have been demonstrating against high fuel prices say it's still not enough. Tanushi Bhatnagar reports.
6: We need something better

0: But we need it now.
1: Manveer Gill drives a dump truck in the Lower Mainland. He is one of 200 operators who have been protesting for lower fuel prices recently.
0: We can't afford to put the fuel out of our pockets.
1: BC NDP leader David Eby announced Thursday, if elected, he will temporarily cut fuel tax by 10 cents a liter. Gill says that's too little, too late.
0: We are having a hard time now.
1: Eby's campaign promise also includes a price guard plan, which will regulate price fluctuations at gas stations. UBC economics professor Werner Antweiler says the announcement is not surprising.
2: And any politician wants to offer goodies to the voters, but whether it makes sense long term is really the question. The problem is once you reduce taxes, it's really hard to raise them again.
1: The NDP says the tax cut would cost the province $250 million and it will last until at least April 1st. Dhanushi Bhatnagar, CBC News, Vancouver.
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4: Thank you so much.
3: You're so welcome.
4: Drew Carrick is in the CBC Vancouver newsroom, and a very good Friday morning to you. It is the 2nd of October. I'm Stephen Quinn, and you're listening to the early edition on CBC Radio 1. Stephanie Hungerford is here with your traffic and weather.
5: There is a crash on the Portman Bridge westbound, causing some issues as you're heading out of Surrey. Also some buildup through Coquitlam as well on Highway 1 westbound. There are some delays on the Alex Fraser Bridge this morning northbound. Same for the Stella Awesom Bridge into New West. Maryhill Bypass is seeing some slowdowns ahead of Broadway as well. And starting today in downtown Vancouver, the vehicle exit ramp from the Georgia Viaduct to Main Street will be closed for approximately 3 months. In Richmond, the Dinsmore Bridge is closed due to construction. Take the number 2 bridge as an alternate route. And for your weather, mainly cloudy today, some on and off showers this morning and into the afternoon through the Lower Mainland. High of 17 tonight, cloudy with some foggy patches with a low of 11. The fog will continue into the early morning tomorrow. Then it'll be sunny for the rest of the weekend with highs around 17 and 18. Right now it's 13 with some light rain in downtown Vancouver.
4: All right. Thank you very much, Stephanie. And do stay with us a little later on in this half hour. Rachel Ho is going to join us from Exclaim to talk about Digger, the new Tom Cruise movie that opens up in the theaters this weekend. So stay with us for that. 23 minutes before 7 o'clock on the early edition on CBC Radio 1. John Northcott joins us right now to tell us what's coming up on World Report.
6: Stephen Quinn, yes, indeed. We have our Susan Ormiston, who is in India right now, and there are political protests there aimed at the elections system, people taking to the streets all over India, and she is there in the middle of a protest. We'll have that report for you. Diesel fuel, of course, prices up, becoming an election issue in the United States. And Michael J. Fox getting, and of course, as I remember, BC native, being awarded the highest order of the Order of Canada, not only for being a tremendous actor, but his hundreds of millions of dollars he's raised for Parkinson's research as well.
4: And also just being from British Columbia.
6: Well, that's that too.
4: There's that.
6: That too. I mean, that would that the way you'd qualify, though.
4: Yeah, no, I wouldn't. No. Especially not the companion.
6: No, not the highest order.
4: I would get the lowest order. Yeah,
6: your turn is coming, though, I'm sure.
4: No, it's not. John, thank you.
6: All the best. Have a great weekend.
4: John Northcott from World Report. All of that coming your way at the top of the hour, just 22 minutes from now, right here on CBC Radio 1. Well, we know that BC's wildfire season is getting longer. We know it's getting more extreme, but it might surprise you to learn that much of the data that forecasters are using to predict the behavior of these fires is more than 30 years old. And that's what CBC's Georgie Smythe discovered when she started looking into just how BC Wildfire Service analyzes and tries to predict fires. Now, her reporting has found that the data makes fire behavior predictions less reliable in extreme conditions. And Georgie is with us in studio to tell us more. Good morning to you.
7: Good morning.
4: What does this mean then overall for wildfires in BC?
7: Yeah, it's a good question. Let's start with a really well-covered fire. I'm sure you remember the Bald Range fire. It was all over the news. Started in Summerland on August 7. More than 12,000 people were forced to evacuate that night as fire rushed over the hills in the Okanagan towards the town. And even a few dozen people had to be airlifted to safety. That's just how quickly things were happening. That was on the ground. In the fire modelling software the BC Wildfire Service uses, things looked very different.
8: We'll call it the automated default simulations only got halfway to Summerland. And whereas in reality, the fires reached Summerland in the overnight period in the first day.
7: So that's Neil McLaughlin, the Superintendent of Predictive Services at the BC Wildfire Service. What he's looking at there is a simulation of that fire on a computer. It uses things like wind speed, humidity, temperature, and forest condition to predict how fast and in what direction a fire will grow.

0: Neil says their modelling software underperformed and it predicted only half of what actually happened that night.
1: Now, do we know, or what do we know about the modelling software and why it underperformed then?
0: Yeah, so these models are built on actual fires. It's an impressive and conceptually robust database. There's about 100 years worth of observations built into these systems, assumptions from decades of research that can quickly tell decision makers that, for instance, if you have an ignition on point X on a map with, say, a 15-kilometer wind from the east, you can expect the fire to grow in a particular direction in an amount of time. The issue here is that those data points haven't had a major update since 1992.
1: Right.
0: And so Neil says that's a problem because BC's forests have changed a lot since then. Prolonged drought in BC's southern interior, for instance, has created explosively flammable forests and parklands. The region is now officially the driest place in Canada, and that's backed up by ongoing research by the federal and provincial governments. And we've seen the impacts of that in lower stream levels and lake levels and water restrictions based on where you live.
1: Yeah, the Nicola River, for instance.

0: burning that started another fire. The forest there was absolutely incinerated. So Neil, he takes us to this fire. He shows us this fire ground, which is just totally burnt out trees, ash, huge holes in the ground, burnt out root plates, and the trees were incinerated 30 meters into the air. So as he says, the forests, they burn deeper as they dry out. And while we were there, Neil actually pointed out something really interesting, what they called leopard or cheetah trees. So imagine a totally blackened pine covered in orange spots. It happens when a fire is burning so hot that the bark explodes off the trees, leaving these strange marks. He says it was also seen in the Jasper wildfire.
1: Okay, and so what is the BC Wildfire Service doing then if they know that their predictive data is underperforming? And presumably they're updating it?
0: Well, I'll stress here first that the models themselves don't make decisions. You know, they don't make decisions about resources or evacuation alerts or anything like that. They are helpful tools in an emergency situation, and human specialists will always use their own experience and skills to make calls about a wildfire response. But forecasters are flagging this as a data gap issue. They haven't got a lot of time to make calls in these situations when things are unfolding fast. Think about that night for Bald Range, for instance. So Neil and his team say they're having to rely more on their anecdotal experience, kind of working around the tools to do their jobs, and it impacts the level of confidence they have when issuing predictions.
2: And so as we're increasingly seeing these more extreme fire behavior days and examples where, you know, observed fire behavior is doubling what our models would otherwise predict, I struggle with the confidence piece, right? It's very difficult to know.
0: So, Stephen, I did take those concerns to the Canadian Forest Service, a federal agency that helps oversee this predictive software. Shalene Haynes is a research scientist there. She admits the models have limits, especially in predicting fire behavior in these really extreme conditions, the kind we're seeing more frequently in BC. But she made a really valid point about how dangerous it's become to get that kind of data now, because you'd have to send scientists into those fire situations like Bald Range or Pear Lake to take measurements of things like flame intensity or fire growth to get good enough information to update the systems.
3: I think at best we're trying to at least get to the point where we can say there's greater potential that we are now moving into this type of environment under these conditions. And so this is when you should watch out for that.
0: So that was the Canadian Forest Service research scientist Shalene Haynes. And she tells me they're trying to do more with observations like things from prescribed burns. But remember, it's really unlikely in extreme weather conditions that prescribed burns would even happen because it's just too dangerous.
1: And so that's it then? I mean, there's no other way to improve the system or no other way to collect more recent data that may do a better job of predicting where or how fast a fire might move?
0: Yeah, well, that depends who you ask. From the federal level, you know, the bar to updating these assumptions, the database that helps this prediction model is quite high. In BC, Neil is arguing that our fires have gotten so out of control that maybe we need to think about how the models could better reflect that. He says he's asked all the time, for instance, about also using artificial intelligence to help predict fires, but he says it still goes back to having good quality data.
2: If we're not making an effort to collect that data on the ground to inform these models, they're not going to make good predictions. It's as simple as that. And so if when we look back at our previous systems, it took decades to develop them and perfect them. And as we think about modernizing the systems we use today and perfecting them into the future, I'm not sure that we have decades to wait.
0: So I'll also mention that there is an update coming from the feds in about 2029. But so far, for reasons listed, it doesn't sound like that will include more data on those extreme fires.
1: I just think of, you know, an AI query and just saying, you know, now show me this after 5 years of drought.
0: Yeah, that's a good question.
1: Yeah, all right. Georgie, thank you very much.
0: You're welcome.
1: It's Georgie Smyth, a reporter with CBC News. It is 15 minutes before 7 o'clock on the early edition on CBC Radio 1.

0: 14 minutes before 7 o'clock on the early edition. Stephanie Hungerford is back with traffic and weather.
1: There's a new crash just after the Portman Bridge this morning, westbound in Coquitlam. Further west, there is another crash southbound on the Kensington Overpass as you head over Highway 1 there. A little bit of buildup on the Alex Fraser Bridge this morning. Same for the Stella Austin Bridge into New Westminster. And for construction today, starting in downtown Vancouver today, the vehicle exit ramp from the Georgia Viaduct to Main Street will be closed for approximately 3 months. The Dinsmore Bridge is closed due to construction as well. Take number 2 bridge. This is in Richmond as an alternate route. For your weather today, mainly cloudy, some on and off showers throughout the day. Highs around 17, some cloudy, foggy patches tonight, low of 11. Tomorrow, those foggy patches will remain in the morning, but then it'll clear with a beautiful sunny day ahead for tomorrow and Sunday. Highs around 17 and 18. Right now it's 13 with some light rain in downtown Vancouver.
0: Stephanie, thank you so much.
2: Stephen, hi, good morning, and happy Friday to you. It's Gloria Makarenko here. So we've got a few things already lined up for On the Coast this afternoon. We're going to hear more from local truckers. They're upset about the high cost of diesel, and ultimately we know that most consumers are going to be paying more for goods that are transported by truck. And the Vancouver premiere of Man in Motion, the Rick Hansen story, it happens this weekend at VIFF, and it coincides with the 40th anniversary of the Man in Motion World Tour. And there are so many candid moments in this film. And Rick Hansen and his wife, Amanda Hansen, they're going to join me here in studio. We'll talk about the highs and the many, many lows along that world journey. We'll also talk to the Vancouver director whose new film, First Comes Love, Naka Bingwit, is also screening at VIFF, and it explores interracial relationships and coping mechanisms for couples. So I hope you can join us between 3 and 6 for On the Coast.
0: Thank you very much, Gloria. On the Coast every weekday between 3 and 6 right here on CBC Radio 1. And in the last half hour of our program, we're going to talk about a couple of movies at the Vancouver International Film Festival as well. So you'll hear that after the 8 o'clock news. Now on to the other movies. Tom Cruise has a new one out. The studio, Warner Brothers, is describing it as a satirical comedy. It's called Digger, and it takes a run at the oil industry and its environmental impact. The movie has proven to be quite divisive among critics. We're joined by one of those critics now, editor at Exclaim magazine. Rachel Ho is with us this morning. Good morning to you, Rachel.
3: Good morning, Stephen.
0: I don't think I've seen a transformation of Tom Cruise like this since, I hate to say it, but Tropic Thunder. Let's start off with the basics, though. What can you tell us about this movie?
3: So this is a pretty difficult film to talk about without spoiling a major plot point that, unfortunately, the entire film pretty much hinges upon this plot point. So what I can tell you, though, is, as you say, the movie, it presents itself as a black comedy. It satirizes corporate greed, contemporary American politics, environment, the oil industry. And, of course, we have Tom Cruise, who they made up to look like 65 years old. And actually, the man is 64 years old, which I found very amusing. But he is playing Digger Rockwell in this film. He is an eccentric oil tycoon. And at the beginning of the movie, he's told that one of his company's oil rigs in Greenland has blown up, and it's caused a huge iceberg to detach that is going to cause just absolute devastation in Northern Europe. So, of course, an oil magnate like Digger, he's going to have deep ties with the American government. And throughout the film, we see the response of the administration and of Digger's company as well.
0: Okay. And so why have critics been so divided? I like what I'm hearing so far.
3: The delivery of the film's, shall we say, surface message, which is basically the world's in a really bad spot right now. We should probably heed all of these warning signs. It's not done in the most elegant of ways. The director, Alejandro Iñárritu, who people remember, he directed Birdman and The Revenant a few years back.
0: Yes.
3: He approaches this movie with a very, very heavy hand. And there's just no room for nuance here. For instance, the fictional American president in the film, he sports a bold red tie throughout, and he's constantly just frothing at the mouth. So this is not a subtle movie in the slightest. It's obnoxious. It is overt. It contains a degree of misdirection in it that I can see people looking at it as akin to, you know, your main character of the movie at the end of the film, they wake up and, oh, it was all a dream, that kind of thing.
0: Okay.
3: So it is easy, I think, to regard this film as thinking it's far more intelligent than it actually is.
0: Now, this may have divided critics, which leads to the question, where do you stand, Rachel?
3: I loved it. I loved it. You know, I mean, I'll take all those criticisms on board. And I do agree with a lot of them as well. But I think it's one of the most interesting films out this year. And I will do my very best to explain why that is without having Warner Brothers snipers aimed at me. So let's start here with this clip from the trailer. Figuratively, of course.
4: Puppy shaped story.
5: They already know the story.
4: They know the facts. The story. Is yet to be told.
6: When all else fails, you hit him with the truth. You know, the hard truth. Just bang, bang, bang. Woo! Woo!
3: So for me, this movie, it's not so much about satire as it is about, you know, how do we use movies, television, plays, books, music, all of the arts? How do we use them to document history? At the top of the clip that we just heard there, Cruz says, they know the facts, but the story has yet to be told. And that's been true, right? The victors have always been the storytellers of history. How we understand history is in large part through that perspective, through the quote-unquote winner's perspective. Add on to this that the arts have always been a really great supplement to history, even mm-hmm. though, yes, they're dramatized. Yes, we know that they're not entirely accurate, but they do form a part of the historical record in their own way. And that, for me, that's what this movie is about. It considers that division between the truth of what actually happened and what is told had happened, and to what degree is accuracy important in that retelling. So I know I'm speaking about this movie in very rounded terms, mm-hmm. and it doesn't make a lot of sense until you watch the film. But I think if you go into this movie expecting Dr. Strangelove, for example, you are going to leave quite disappointed. And that is not an unfounded expectation. I think the marketing has certainly pushed everybody into that direction. But if you leave that at the door, leave that expectation at the door, there's something really interesting in this film. A lot of great ideas, a lot of interesting ideas that can be debated and discussed endlessly.
0: In the bits I've seen, I'm getting and these are older examples, but Thank You for Smoking, Wag the Dog, Primary Colors mm-hmm. kind of vibe here.
3: Yes and no. Like, mm-hmm. I get why that is the case. And that's where, again, that's where they're pushing everybody towards that way. And it is the misdirection. It's the thing that I can't talk about.
0: Okay.
3: But I think it twists the movie. It turns it on its head into a way that, in my opinion, makes the movie far more interesting than just being a satire.
0: Okay. Let's talk about Tom Cruise, because as you say, you know, he's a 64-year-old playing a 65-year-old. What a stretch. How does he do? Because, again, what I've seen in the trailers looks pretty amazing.
3: I mean, for me, I think it's been pretty clear that Tom Cruise has been chasing that, you know, elusive Best Actor Oscar for quite a while.
0: Really hard.
3: I mean, in the 80s and 90s, he had an amazing run of just these back-to-back-to-back fantastic dramatic performances. I think after he didn't win for Magnolia, he kind of went, you know what? I'm going to pivot a little bit. Let's focus more of my attention to action films while I can still do them. Like, let's do it until my body just says I cannot do them anymore.
0: Yeah.
3: Now that he is 64, I think he can still do these action
0: films,
3: even at 64. But I think he is now ready to say, let's give that Oscar another shot. And this movie is a great way to go about that. I think sometimes we forget Tom Cruise. He is one of Hollywood's great shapeshifters. And Digger is a perfect reminder of that, of all of his abilities. I'm a huge Tom Cruise fan. And it's a real treat to see him explore something in his career that he hasn't done before. And for somebody with as many movies as Tom Cruise has under his belt, it's a high order. And it's very impressive that he is able to find something that he's never done before.
0: Hmm. Given how this has divided critics, how do you think audiences are going to respond?
3: I think they're going to follow a similar divide here. I think, you know, the politics are very exaggerated and they're very unmistakable as well. So that in and of itself, you're going to trigger about, you know, half the general public there. But I think, again, leave that expectation at the door. Get past the shouting. It's a very loud movie, and just the sheer volume of story being told, because there's a lot of movie in this movie. I think if you can push past all of that, there's a lot of interesting conversation that can be generated from it. And I can't wait for people to watch it because I've been dying to just discuss this with people in a much more free manner than I'm able to right now.
0: What is the statute of limitations on that? Could you come back 3 weeks from now and say, okay.
3: Literally Monday, I'm allowed to start talking about it.
0: All right. So good to hear you, Rachel. Thank you so much.
3: Take care, Stephen. Have a wonderful weekend.
0: You too. That is Rachel Ho. She is our Screen Time columnist. She is from Exclaim magazine, and she's with us every week, talking this week about the Tom Cruise vehicle, Digger.

0: the neighborhood in a song called Sweater Weather, and you will find them playing Rogers Arena in Vancouver tonight. Minute and a half to go before the top of the hour. Drew Carrick is here with some local news headlines.
1: A union representing pulp mill workers in BC says it welcomes the news that the Port Mellon Mill on the Sunshine Coast will reopen later this month. Unifor says this comes after a deal between the provincial government and the mill operator, Domtar. And North Vancouver RCMP say they believe there's a connection between three recent incidents targeting people using the Grindr dating app. More local news coming up at 7:30. Stephanie Hungerford is back with more traffic and weather.
2: Crash just after the Portman Bridge has been cleared. Further west in Burnaby, there's a crash southbound on the Kensington Overpass as you head over Highway 1. It's causing issues for the turnoff to Kensington as you head off of Highway 1 westbound there. A little bit of buildup on the Alex Fraser Bridge this morning as well. I'll be back with more in a few minutes.
0: Thank you very much, Stephanie. Lots to come in the next half hour of the program. Pipelines and LNG and PST promises. It was all happening on the provincial campaign trail this week, not to be confused with the municipal campaign trail. We're going to get into that with this week's On the Ledge panel. That comes your way at 10 minutes past 7 o'clock. World Report comes your way next.
3: This is World Report. Good morning, I'm John Northcott. New York Governor Kathy Hochul holding a news conference this past hour on the ongoing investigation into Cornell University. A former Cornell student says she was gang sexually assaulted by seven students at the school in 2024. Hochul, appearing beside the newly appointed special prosecutor on the case, New York Attorney General Letitia James. Hochul making it clear that officials at the university, the police department, and the district attorney's office dropped the ball.
4: In what world would the police learn from a victim that she'd been literally gang raped while intoxicated by five men in a fraternity house and not elevate those allegations to the district attorney? In what world does the district attorney not even interview her or anyone else involved or even request the full transcript?
3: Hochul says the young woman at the center of this case was failed at every turn. Criminal charges were never laid. The alleged victim recently filed a lawsuit that reopened the investigation. That suit has also raised new awareness of her story. Disgraced fashion mogul Peter Nygaard may face more jail time. He'll be sentenced today in Montreal in his most recent sexual assault case. The 83-year-old was found guilty in July. The charges date back to 1997 and involved an 18-year-old aspiring model. Nygaard is already serving an 11-year sentence for sexually assaulting four women. In India, massive protests are going on right now in several cities across the country. Thousands of people, led by student groups and opposition parties, are rallying against India's government. They're angry about a plan to revise the nation's voter list, and they want the election's chief ousted. CBC's Susan Ormiston is in Mumbai at one of the protests organized by the Cockroach Janta Party. Susan, what's happening where you are?
5: Thousands of people grouped around a speaker's podium in a park in Mumbai. It's a holiday, so lots of people have turned out. Lots of youth are here, really attracted to the Cockroach Party. They're listening to speeches and cheering, and it's a huge gathering. It's very peaceful so far. They are here to hear the Cockroach Janta Party talk about their latest pursuit, which is to make changes in the election commission here in India. They say there are irregularities with a new voter roll that is being conducted at

0: Thank you, John, and a very good Friday morning to you. It is the 2nd of October. I'm Stephen Quinn, and this is the Early Edition on CBC Radio 1. Thank you so much for being along with us, and a happy almost weekend to you. And coming up, political reporters Katie DeRosa, CBC's own legislative reporter, and Alec Lazenby will join us for our On the Ledge panel to talk about this week in BC politics. Of course, we've got all kinds of politics going on. We're going to focus on the province for this half hour of the program. Right now, Drew Karakas is here with some local news headlines.
1: Stephen, North Vancouver RCMP are investigating three recent incidents which appear to be linked to the use of the Grindr dating app. Some BC First Nations are expressing concerns about the federal government's decision to designate a new oil pipeline from Alberta to BC's south coast as Canada's first project of national

0: national interest under the Build Canada Act. And a landfill on the west coast of Vancouver Island has become one of the first in Canada to ban the disposal of old wetsuits. More local news coming up at 7:30. Stephanie Hungerford has the latest on the roads.
1: The crash just after the Portman Bridge has been cleared. Further west in Burnaby, though, there's still a crash southbound on the Kensington overpass as you head over Highway 1, causing issues also for the turnoff to Kensington as you head off of Highway 1 westbound. A little bit of buildup on the Alex Fraser Bridge this morning. Same for the Stalo-Awesome Bridge into New Westminster. On the Arthur Lang Bridge, we're getting reports of a broken down van northbound. That's in the center lane. Thanks to Maurice for that text. And starting today in downtown Vancouver, the vehicle exit ramp from the Georgia Viaduct to Main Street will be closed for approximately 3 months. For your weather, mainly cloudy, some on and off showers this morning and into the afternoon. A high of 17 tonight, cloudy with some foggy patches, low of 11. That'll continue into tomorrow morning, and then you'll have a beautiful sunny weekend ahead of you. Highs around 17 and 18. Right now it's 13 with some light rain in downtown Vancouver.
2: Sorry, which viaduct exit ramp was that?
1: It is the... the vehicle exit ramp from the Georgia Viaduct to Main Street.
2: Oh, okay.
1: Yes.
2: There's a surprise. I didn't know that was coming.
1: Actually, somebody texted me about that, so I did a little research.
2: Oh, that's awesome.
1: And okay, there you go.
2: Thank you for letting us know. That's a big deal if you're leaving downtown
1: Vancouver. It is a big deal.
2: Okay. Thanks, Stephanie. It's 12 minutes after 7 o'clock on the early edition on CBC Radio 1. We're 88.1 FM in Metro Vancouver and 690 AM. 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Well, pipelines and LNG and PST and announcements and promises, they were everywhere on the provincial campaign trail this week, and the federal government was out in front of the cameras as well. Well, here to talk about all of it is our On the Ledge panel. Alec Lazenby is a legislative reporter for the Vancouver Sun. Katie DeRosa is our CBC News legislative reporter. Good morning to both of you.
3: Good morning, Stephen.
2: Thanks both for being with us. Katie, to you first. Yesterday, Prime Minister Mark Carney and Alberta Premier Daniel Smith announced that the West Coast Oil Pipeline will become the first project designated in the national interest. What has been the reaction on the campaign trail so far?
4: Well, it's interesting because certainly in BC, you know, the last time there was a prospect of an oil pipeline, the Trans Mountain Pipeline, there were massive protests, a lawsuit by the province to try and stop the project. This time around, and NDP leader David Eby, has said there's no chance it will go to court again. We know we lost it last time. But what he's really focused on is taking credit for upholding the North Coast tanker ban and basically, you know, inadvertently forcing the route south in order to uphold that ban. So we do see a southern route that will end in Roberts Bank. And so what David Eby has said is that he has secured a $20 billion investment from Ottawa for BC's projects. So that's something he's long said is that, well, if Alberta gets a pipeline, we want federal money for our projects as well. So he has touted that $20 billion. But, you know, when I asked him yesterday, he didn't specifically say if he's for or against this or really answer what role BC could play in, you know, having any kind of influence in shaping the environmental assessment or any sort of, details of what this pipeline looks like. BC Conservative leader Lauren Dirksen welcomed the pipeline plan. He says it's one more step towards unlocking BC's resource potential and that it would be un-Canadian to say no to this kind of project. And as for the BC Greens, Emily Lowen has major environmental concerns. And she says that if we're looking at this pipeline to boost our sovereignty, she points out that 90% of the route that oil tankers travel is through U.S. waters. So we still have to cooperate with the American government to have those tankers get the oil to overseas markets. First Nations groups and environmental groups do have ongoing concerns, and they're saying that basically they're worried that fast-tracking this project could completely steamroll over the typical environmental safeguards that would go with approving a pipeline.
2: Right. And yesterday, David Eby also promised to cut the provincial gas tax. He also announced a plan to ensure that oil companies actually pass

0: the savings onto consumers, to customers. Alec, this is all, of course, contingent on him being reelected, but what about that plan to make sure oil companies pass along savings to customers? Is that actually feasible?
1: Feasible, yes. A good idea that depends on who you talk to. Of course, besides the temporary 10% cut to the DAC gas tax, the NDP are also promising to direct the BC Utilities Commission to enforce pricing rules and cap industry margins to make sure that the money that is saved, an estimated 30 cents in total per liter, will go back to consumers. Small business groups have welcomed the move, saying that, you know, it's a big concern for operators in terms of consumers buying less, but also the increased cost of traveling around as a business owner. Some economists I spoke to were critical. Werner Antweiler of UBC told me the lowering of gas tax could increase demand, which will actually just bring prices back up. He also worries the directive to the Utilities Commission could reduce supply further, which is one of our big issues, as refiners would sell to more profitable markets as opposed to bringing their product here. It remains to be seen whether this is sound policy, or as Antweiler told me, some might think an attempt by the NDP to simply buy votes.
0: Okay. Now, Katie, we also heard a major announcement about phase two of the LNG Canada project. Who is taking credit for that? Is it David Eby again?
2: Well, you know, it's interesting. This week was really resource heavy. You know, that Mark Carney was in Vancouver talking about this LNG Canada expansion. And, you know, David Eby was standing alongside him, a huge smile on his face. They were joking about David Eby being taller. So they were, you know, really, really focusing on this announcement. But I asked Eby the day before in Prince Rupert, you know, who could take the credit, because, of course, Christy Clark, BC Liberal Premier, was really, credited with getting the ball rolling and declaring that BC would be an LNG hub. And of course, it takes, you know, a decade or 15 years to get these projects off the ground. So, you know, I asked the Premier if Christy Clark should be taking the credit. And he said that, you know, the LNG industry that she envisioned did not have any environmental safeguards. So he says the NDP government

0: required these emissions caps on LNG facilities, and that is what is making our industry attractive to markets in Germany and other parts of Europe. Now, Christy Clark shot back saying that when she talked to John Horgan and David Eby at the, way back when about the LNG industry, she says they were very patronizing and almost dismissed it as a pipe dream. So, you know, now we're seeing these facilities take off. But when you ask BC Conservative leader Lauren Dirksen, he says only one or two LNG plants have actually gotten off the ground. And he says the NDP should have done better, basically, and that they have actually stifled investment. So he put out his plan to really supercharge BC's resource sector, and he says we should actually be further ahead than we are.
1: Did I miss something? Is Christy Clark running for something, and that she feels that
0: you would think she's very much on the campaign trail. She's helping the Conservatives, and she's been getting some airtime.
1: Now Alec, the BC Conservatives also came out with a promise to cut PST on Canadian booze. What are these tax cuts proposed by the Conservatives, and there are many of them, what do they mean for a provincial budget that is facing a record deficit, or is already at a record deficit and building debt every day?
2: Yes, besides energy projects, the theme of this campaign so far seems to be tax cuts or changes to taxes. From the Conservatives' promise to cut the 10% PST on alcohol for the duration of the trade war to the NDP's move on the gas tax, it all makes me wonder how high the deficit can get over the next few years. We're already facing a projected record deficit of $13.8 billion. The NDP's reversal on expanding the PST to professional services will cost the province $260 million in expected revenue for this year alone. Their promise to cut the fuel tax, again, the NDP is estimated cost in the ballpark of $250 million. There's no costing for the Conservatives' plan for removing PST on alcohol, but that will also be a substantial hit to go along with their promise to not raise or introduce any new taxes. Unless these promises are followed by major spending cuts, which nobody wants to talk about, I don't see how the next government of any stripe is going to bring the budget anywhere close to balance. They all talk about major projects, but that's a medium to long-term fix, not something to work in the short term.
1: Right. And Katie, we keep hearing the BC Greens talking about or promising stronger supports for renters. What are they promising exactly?
0: Yeah, you know, Emily Lowen unveiled a plan this week to protect renters by immediately reinstating the Community Housing Fund. That's a program to build below market rentals that was canceled by the NDP government earlier this year because of their, you know, attempts to rein in the budget. But nonprofit housing society said that was disastrous, that they had projects that were shovel ready that basically just had to be shelved. The Greens would also implement measures to prevent landlords from jacking up the rent when one tenant leaves and another tenant moves in, and also end pet bans in rental buildings. And, you know, I think why this is significant is the Greens are really eking out a lot of territory that the NDP used to hold, talking about protection for renters. The Greens also came out with their universal $10 a day childcare plan. I mean, that sounds familiar, but we haven't heard any, childcare announcements from the NDP yet, and there's been criticism that they've really stalled when it comes to rolling out their big promise from 2017. I really see this as the Greens trying to carve off the progressive environmental wing of the NDP, trying to win those left-leaning votes as the NDP drifts further to the center.
1: All right. We are going to have to leave it there this morning. It's great to hear from both of you as always. Thank you both so much and have a great weekend.
0: Thanks, Stephen.
2: Thank you, Stephen.
1: Take care. Our On the Ledge panel, Alec Lazenby, legislative reporter for the Vancouver Sun, Katie DeRosa, our own CBC News legislative reporter. 23 minutes after 7 o'clock, and Stephanie's back with traffic and weather.
3: In Surrey, there's a new crash at the intersection of 152nd Street and 104th Avenue, affecting all directions there. In Vancouver, there's a new crash at Rupert and Grandview. In Delta, a new crash on River Road eastbound at 92nd. In Burnaby, there's still a crash southbound on the Kensington overpass as you head over Highway 1. It's causing issues for the turnoff to Kensington as you head off of Highway 1 westbound. Arthur Lane Bridge, there's still a broken down vehicle northbound in the center lane, also causing some issues for the Oak Street Bridge northbound. But

0: Knight Street Bridge is clear. And for construction starting today in downtown Vancouver, the vehicle exit ramp from the Georgia Viaduct to Main Street will be closed for approximately 3 months. Right now it is 13 degrees and slightly drizzling in downtown Vancouver.
1: All right. Thank you very much, Stephanie. Well, in a social media post, the Tsawwassen First Nation has identified the victims who died in Wednesday's crash. They are elders Barb Joe and Virginia Splockton. Now, two others were injured when the driver of a pickup truck suffered what police say was a medical emergency. Delta Police delivered an update on their investigation yesterday, and here is Delta Police Media Relations Officer, Staff Sergeant Mike Whiteley.
2: This was a very tragic event, especially because it took place the same time as the Truth and Reconciliation Day. It was very difficult for our first responders, but also for the community and especially for Tsawwassen First Nations. So our thoughts are with the families and the loved ones and everyone affected by this tragic accident. I'd also like to be clear that this was not related to the Truth and Reconciliation Walk. While the walk was going on at the same time at a different part of the property, it was not related to it. The investigation is still in the early stages, and our traffic collision team is the lead on the investigation, and they are in the process of gathering evidence, looking at CCTV, and speaking with all of the witnesses.
1: That is Delta Police Media Relations Officer, Staff Sergeant Mike Whiteley, and we'll bring you any new information on that crash as it emerges. It's 25 minutes after 7 o'clock on the early edition on CBC Radio 1. Paul McGowan joins us now with the latest on business. Good morning to you.
3: Good morning, Stephen.
1: Let's start out with a new report we've got about just how AI, or superintelligence, is going to affect the labor market. What does it say?
3: The gist of this report from TD Economics is that we can all take a deep breath about AI taking our jobs, which is not to say that AI won't change the labor market, but TD economists Ranella Billy-Ochiang and Thomas Feltmate say that the change will be gradual and that we're not going to see mass layoffs as some people fear. One of the reasons they say that is that AI, for the most part, is not fully autonomous. They also say that using AI for automated tasks isn't yet financially feasible for a lot of companies. And there are all kinds of caveats to these predictions, including federal government data that shows that Canada is lagging behind other countries when it comes to AI adoption. But the broad message in this report is that outside of select industries, artificial intelligence is not yet causing massive job disruption. And this AI transformation that people are worried about will take some time to soak into the fabric of everyday work.
1: Okay. And speaking of AI, it was a busy week for a leading AI music startup.
3: Yeah, in part because Suno, a generative AI music company, is branching out. They made a name for themselves by helping users create songs from simple text prompts. This week, they released a tool aimed at voicing things like announcements and spoken word poetry, which, you know, at its most basic, makes this a text-to-voice tool, and that is not a new thing. But Suno is selling this tool on the idea that you can control pitch and tone and pace and emotion and bring your creations to life in a new way. Here's a sample of a Suno staffer playing with that new speech tool. He's asking it to emulate a train conductor making an announcement.
4: Attention passengers, the 642 train to nowhere in particular is now boarding on platform 9. Please keep all existential questions, unfinished text messages, and mysteriously single socks with you at all times.
3: That is a very breathy train conductor, which I imagine is about making... I think that's about making things sound more human. We'll see where that tool goes. But release of that speech tool aside, Suno had a bit of a rough week. The company is facing multiple lawsuits over the fact that it trained its music model on millions of copyrighted recordings. And without getting too far into the weeds here legally, we saw a precedent-setting decision over a similar company, and it could mean that Suno is

0: liable for infringing on all of those recordings.
1: Yeah, I'm interested in hearing the spoken word poetry, of course, because I know it's going to sound like, woman, whoa, man, she was a
0: thief. You know
1: what? You better believe.
0: There was a demo of the spoken word thing, and it wasn't as, bombastic as I wanted it to be. But testing a speech tool on a train conductor's voice is a very interesting decision because it's not really the kind of thing
1: Like it'd be like a pilot's voice because the pilot, a pilot rather than a train conductor because the pilots have to exude that calm at all times, right? And it's like, ladies and gentlemen, we'll be arriving at our destination. That's the thing.
0: That's a really good pilot's voice.
1: Yeah, well, I can't fly a plane, but I could convince people that I could fly a plane. Let's finish up with stretchy clothing, shall we?
0: Yeah, let's do it. Nike announcing yesterday that it saw its second consecutive quarter of failing revenue, and they said that they expect that sales will continue to decline for the rest of the fiscal year. Nike chief executive Elliott Hill writing to employees to say that there will be cuts and that Nike will be a bit of a smaller company moving forward. Nike shares fell about 9% in pre-market trading, and they are on pace for their worst year on record. Strangely, all of that bad news does come with a tiny sliver of sunshine. WNBA star Caitlin Clark released her new signature shoe yesterday, and it sold out within 2 hours of release. So that is a bit of a positive note, but Clark's deal with Nike is by no means cheap. She signed back in 2024. Nike is paying her $28 million over an eight-year deal.
1: It's not a bad deal at all. All right. Thank you so much, Paul. You have yourself a great weekend.
0: Thanks, Stephen. You too.
1: That is Paul McGowan with the latest on business. And Stephanie's here with an update on the roads.
2: In Surrey, there is a crash at the intersection of 120th and 64th. And in Vancouver, there's a new crash on Marine Drive westbound at Main Street. I'll be back with more in a few minutes.
1: All right, Stephanie. Thank you. It is 7:30 now.

0: time for the CBC Local News with Drew Karakas.
1: Good morning. It's 13 degrees and mostly cloudy in Vancouver. Some BC First Nations are expressing concerns about the federal government's decision to designate a new oil pipeline from Alberta to BC's south coast as Canada's first project of national interest under the Build Canada Act. The CBC's Janella Hamilton reports.
2: They have to get the consent of First Nations.
3: Robert Phillips with the First Nations Leadership Council is worried fast-tracking the proposed Pacific Link pipeline will steamroll environmental safeguards and meaningful Indigenous consultation.
2: First Nations do look forward to being involved in the economy of Canada and especially here in British Columbia. But on the other hand, definitely we're very concerned around climate change.
3: The pipeline is set to run from Alberta to the Roberts Bank Terminal and Delta using the path of the existing Trans Mountain pipeline. Delta Liberal MP Gillian McKnight did not answer whether she supports the project, but says the work is just beginning.
4: I remain committed to ensuring that what is best for Delta is key priority and ensuring the investment is able to come back into our community.
3: Ottawa says the pipeline is expected to create 140,000 jobs. Janella Hamilton, CBC News, Vancouver.
1: The RCMP in North Vancouver say they are deeply concerned following a string of recent incidents. Police say on three separate occasions, people who thought they were going to connect with someone they met through a dating app were instead assaulted or threatened by groups of young people. The incidents happened late in August. Investigators are still looking into a motive for the attacks, but they believe all three incidents are connected. Anyone with information is asked to contact North Vancouver RCMP. The provincial and municipal election campaigns are heating up across the province. In many regions, safety and street disorder are key issues. Marie Seidler looks at how those issues are affecting the campaign in Nanaimo.
5: In downtown Nanaimo, how people feel about their safety depends on who you ask.
6: I especially don't want to come out here around nighttime because this is the stabby part of town.
7: I do feel safe here in Nanaimo.
5: Several candidates in the upcoming elections have included public safety in their platforms. VIU criminology instructor Lauren Mays says she's not surprised.
8: Crime is often a main election issue because safety is such a core human concern.
5: According to Statistics Canada, crime in Nanaimo has actually been improving in the last 5 years. But a report from RCMP says there have been some upticks as well. The biggest increase causing a

0: supposed to achieve that is what voters should pay attention to. Marie Seidler, CBC News, Nanaimo.
1: Some grape growers in the Okanagan say the crop insurance system in BC is failing to protect them from consecutive crop losses caused by wildfire smoke and other events linked to extreme weather. Coverage is assessed each season based on field conditions and expected yields, but past production is also taken into account. Consecutive years of frost, drought, and fire mean average yields are down. Jesse Gill is the owner of Okanagan Hills Winery. He says his crop this year, if it wasn't tainted with wildfire smoke, might have been worth about $600,000, but he's only insured for $130,000 in losses.
2: They have an underwriting model that is now outdated because climate change has demonstrated that we have consecutive back-to-back events. So we cannot rely on status quo. If you're going to have production insurance and crop insurance to help stabilize growers, then the model has to change.
1: He says smoke-tainted grapes still have to be harvested and destroyed in order to be covered by insurance, which, he says, adds to the cost for growers. A landfill on the west coast of Vancouver Island has become one of the first in Canada to ban the disposal of old wetsuits, Claire Palmer reports.
3: Old, worn-out, ripped, and retired wetsuits will now have a second life. The Alberni-Clayoquot region banning neoprene wetsuits from West Coast Landfill between Tofino and Ucluelet. Lily Woodbury with Surfrider Foundation says the wetsuits will be recycled by her group, which is a grassroots nonprofit dedicated to protecting the oceans.
4: We would love to see the whole industry shift to and to move away from those synthetics, as one of the main things we work on is plastic reduction.
3: Woodbury says neoprene doesn't break down, and the foundation has been working towards the ban since 2016.
4: We wanted to get all of the systems up and running, make sure everyone was educated, all the businesses know about it, get their participation, so really creating that voluntary buy-in and cultural shift first.
3: Woodbury says the goal should be to move away from neoprene. Claire Palmer, CBC News, Nanaimo.
1: It's 7:35 now, and that's the CBC local and regional and wetsuit news.
5: All the wetsuit news you need, right here. So no more old wetsuits.
1: Well, not in that landfill.
5: Is that a really big issue thing?
1: Maybe.
5: Yeah?
1: Maybe.
5: Where is one supposed to put an old wetsuit if you can't put it in a landfill?
1: What did you do with your old neoprene?
5: I turned it into a hammock.
1: Art?
5: Yeah, nice. I turned mine into an art project.
1: Yeah?
5: Yeah, you can see it in several galleries now. It's on tour. I don't even know what you do with that. What do you do? I guess you could. I mean, it's rubber, more or less. Yeah. It's neoprene. So yeah. How do you don't really recycle neoprene, do you?
6: Make it into a purse, maybe.
5: Sure.
6: I don't know. Just throwing out some ideas there, guys.
5: You could cover Science World in it. How about that?
6: Huh?
5: Cut it into strips and cover it over Science World to make Science World a big wetsuit. And it would probably mean fewer leaks as well.
6: Yeah, there you go. Wow.
5: Artistic. Always thinking. Yeah. And artistic stuff too. Yeah. Because you get different colors of it and you make like a montage, sort of mosaic of wetsuit on note to self.
1: Run with this idea.
5: I'm running with this idea. Note to self. Pack the tuna in.

0: And for your weather today, mainly cloudy, some on and off showers throughout the morning and into the early afternoon. High of 17. Tonight, cloudy with some foggy patches, low of 11. Tomorrow, some fog only in the morning, and then that will clear. You'll have a beautiful sunny weekend ahead of you. Highs around 17 or 18 right now. 13 and cloudy in downtown Vancouver.
1: All right. Thank you so much, Stephanie, and lots to come. The Super 60 Cricket League has returned to BC Place for a second year. This is the first time they're going to have a Punjabi language broadcast team. We're going to hear more about that coming up. And now Scott Regier joins us with other sports. Hello.
2: Good morning, Stephen.
1: If last night's home opener was any indication, it could be a pretty wild ride for the Vancouver Canucks this season.
2: What the heck was that last night?
1: I do not know. I do not know. What was it, 4 or 5 unanswered goals?
2: A whack.
1: Yeah.
2: That's how I would describe it. After scoring 6 times against the Oilers in Edmonton earlier this week, Stephen, Vancouver put another 7 by them last night. Now, it wasn't enough in the end to beat Connor McDavid and company, but it was enough to make things entertaining for those well-heeled enough to afford tickets for the home opener. It did not look good early. Vancouver had a measly 5 shots halfway through this game. And that seems generous. They were completely outplayed. The Oilers amassed an 8-2 lead, but then something really interesting happened. Rather than put their tails between their legs, as they did so often last season, they thought, no, we're going to fight back here. And we saw Marco Rossi score twice. We saw Elias Pettersson tickle the twine. It was more than a tickle. It was one of those patented one-time slap shots he was once known for. And then, after scoring twice in his Canucks debut, Paul Cotter netted another one last night. But better than that, Stephen, he gave fans a window into his character when he said this to reporters.
3: They have a lot of guys with elite skill, but we should be putting them through the glass into next week every single chance we get. This should be a building where guys hate to come play. Whether they win or lose, they should be like, oh man, like I hate playing in that arena. And we didn't do that tonight. So that's something that we need to do better, and that would stop the bleeding. You know, if we go out there and simplify and play like pros, make it really hard to play in this arena, then, you know, things like that won't happen as frequently.
2: As a longtime Canucks fan, I can live with that attitude. Their defense is atrocious.
1: Yeah.
2: We know they're going to lose more games than they win this year, almost certainly will. But if they're going to change the culture and play like last night, you know, I'm okay with it. Cotter and the Canucks will host Calgary next. That's tomorrow night. And one other game I want to mention tomorrow night, because I was born in the Yukon. It's going to be the Battle of Whitehorse. Dylan Cousins and the Ottawa Senators against Gavin McKenna and the Toronto Maple Leafs. Both those guys, they're cousins, actually, ironically enough, from Whitehorse. So that'll be fun to check out.
1: All right, and we didn't even mention though the final score of the game. I'm sure people may know it, but for those who don't, it was the Oilers
2: 9-7.
1: I was going to say the Oilers won by a 2-point conversion.
2: That's the way it felt. Yeah.
1: Not unbelievable score. Yeah. What else stands out for you from a busy night in hockey last night?
2: I think the news out of the PWHL, Stephen, one of the league's top defenders.

0: so that kind of influenced what I studied. I definitely had some other things maybe that I was considering a little, but as I continued to learn more about medicine and continue to go down the path, I never had kind of anything wavering me away from that.
1: Thompson has returned to medical school at New York University, and she does so, Stephen, after a truncated but such an impressive hockey career. She set an Olympic record for points by a defender while playing in Beijing, where she helped Canada win that gold medal. Then she won a Walter Cup playing for the Minnesota Frost, and after that, Thompson became the first ever signing for the Vancouver Golden Eyes, for whom she scored a goal and an assist in her debut at the Pacific Coliseum in front of almost 15,000 fans. Some people really can do it all.
2: Okay, and let's finish up with baseball, shall we?
3: Chris Sale stomping around out there on the mound, almost like a bull ready to charge at a matador. Got it, swinging, strike three, the Braves win, and it's off to Los Angeles.
1: The sound of Atlanta eliminating Philadelphia last night, which means we now know all of our matchups in the division series, and they all have Canadian content. With their Montreal-born GM Alex Anthopoulos, Atlanta will face the Dodgers and Freddie Freeman. Elsewhere, it's Tristan Peters and the White Sox taking on Cade Smith, Eric Sabrowski, and the Guardians. And then you have Victoria's Nick Bivetta and the Padres facing Bo Naylor and the Brewers. Finally, Stephen, Liam Hicks and the Tampa Bay Rays will take on the Yankees. The Yankees, the only club remaining without a Canadian connection, which will make it that much easier to cheer against them.
2: All right. Scott, thank you so much.
1: You betcha.
2: Scott Reguerre from CBC Sports. It's 17 minutes before 8 o'clock on the early edition.

Well, Mia Kelly is a bilingual folk musician from Gatineau, Quebec, and her latest album is called Big Time Roller Coaster Feeling. It's been out in the world for a few months now, and here she is. This is Mia Kelly in a song called Holy Grail Big Magic.

0: is a little bit of music for you there from Mia Kelly, and that is from her latest album called Big Time Roller Coaster Feeling, and that song called Holy Grail Black Magic. It is 13 minutes before 8 o'clock on the early edition on CBC Radio 1. Well, the Super 60 Cricket League has returned to BC Place for the second year in a row. The tournament brings together top Canadian talent and international cricket stars, led by Indian cricket legend Yuvraj Singh. Now, each day features six matches of T10 cricket, plus a different live entertainment act every day. And this year, Super 60 matches are being broadcast in Punjabi for the very first time. Well, our next guest joins us now to talk more about Super 60 and cricket in general in the Lower Mainland. Shubham Arora is part of Super 60's Punjabi broadcast team. He's previously done Punjabi broadcasts for the Canucks and Whitecaps and Hockey Night in Canada. Shubham, good morning to you.
1: Good morning, Stephen. How are you doing this morning?
0: I am very well, thank you. It's great to see you. For those who may not know, because, you know, cricket is generally a day-long commitment, or a multi-day commitment in some cases. What is T10 cricket? How is it different from the traditional game?
1: Well, Stephen, there's many formats of cricket. First, obviously, the test match, which can go over a span of 5 days, which still exists today. And then the traditional ODI, we like to call it the one-day international cricket format, where 50 overs are played. And then to make it a little bit more entertaining, T20 was introduced into cricket not too long ago. But now I believe with getting the younger audience even more involved, it's the T10 format, which is what we see here at Canada Super 60, where you only bowl, 60 balls in total, 10 overs. Every ball counts. Usually you get a big hit every ball, and it keeps people out of their seats going, back to back.
0: I bet it does. Now, this started on the Super 60 started on Tuesday. Is that right?
1: That's correct. Yep.
0: Okay.
1: First day.
0: And so how has it been for you getting to be part of their first Punjabi broadcast so far?
1: Stephen, it's an honor, to be honest. It's one of those things where you want the game to grow not only on the field, but off the field as well. So as a broadcaster who grew up in Vancouver, got his first chance here with Hockey Night in Canada, and now being able to transition and take that over to a game that I've played since I was 6 years old, it's truly an honor.
0: Tell me about the benefits there are for having, broadcast in multiple languages. I mean, obviously it means you're drawing a bigger, more diverse crowd, but what does it do for the game, do you think?
1: I mean, it's huge for the game where you have something like an IPL. I'm not sure if you're aware of what IPL is. It's Indian Premier League. It's the biggest cricket league, I would say, outside of international cricket, that's played in the world.
0: Okay.
1: And the best players around the world come into India and they play the T20 format, not the T10, but it's the T20 traditional format. And that broadcast, I think that's broadcasted in English, Hindi, Punjabi, Urdu, Mandarin, so many different languages across the world. So to be able to see Canada Super 60 go from season one to being only broadcasted in English to now in Punjabi, you're targeting every single aspect of the demographic that cricket covers. Because cricket not only is just, all about India or Pakistan, it came from England. You're looking at the bigger countries like Australia and New Zealand. And at the same time, Dubai now is also involved. So to have the game grow in North America with such a diverse audience, especially in Canada, even multiculturalism that's going on, it's very, very important for it to have different languages, to be able to be presented in different languages.
0: And Super 60 draws a lot of local players. I mean, how has that experience helped develop Metro Vancouver's own cricket players and the game here?
1: I mean, that's just huge for the growth of the game. You've got with the likes of Grinig Chohal, Ajivir Hundo, these guys are only 19, 20-year-olds who are getting the chance to play with some of the best superstars in the league. And I think when a league and the

local community and the government is able to help you with that and help you give you that opportunity, it's crucial, because this is how the game in Canada is going to grow. Stephen, I'm sure you're aware, next year the Olympics are in LA, and for the first time, cricket will be played in those Olympics. So to be able to see that format come over to North America, not just in the States, but also in Canada, it's huge. It's I think, one of those things where you're only going to see the best of the best come through Canada. Like last night, I was covering the game. I was just speaking to your producer until 2 a.m. And in the game, Aryan Sidhu, one of the players for the White Rock Warriors, he's only 21 years old, and he scored a 40-run partnership here to put his team on top. And I think to see him who

0: who's a local product of BC come out and perform on a stage like this, it's huge. I think people watching in the stands, kids watching in the stands, it makes them want to come to the game and be like, hey, I want to be the next Orion City.
1: You know, we were talking about a new CBC Saturday night program that's going to replace Hockey Night in Canada and a sports show that's going to include all kinds of stuff. And I believe they're going to be covering the Super 60 from BC Place tomorrow.
0: Yeah, we're really excited to have them there. I know some of the team even yesterday came by to the broadcast booth. We got to say hi to them. And I know that for the first time ever, we're going to have cricket be covered at a primetime slot on CBC rather than hockey.
1: Yeah.
0: So that's, I think, like I said, it's huge for the game. And even for some of the spectators that continuously ask me that are outside of the sport of cricket, they're like, why should I come watch Super 60? And I keep telling them, my friend, you should really learn to just see what the game's all about. I mean, people get scared off with the five-day format and they think that's what it's all about. But I can almost assure you that it's nothing like that in T10. You're out of your seats every 3 minutes. You get a chance to catch a ball. Every ball is going to be different. The international players are truly tested. Some of them are much older. A lot of them are retired now.
1: Yeah.
0: But they're still legends of the game. So to see them at this stage of their career still do the spectacular things they do, the variations they put into their game, it's awesome to see.
1: It's like, you know, watching Messi in the MLS or something like that.
0: Exactly. So, I mean, the level Messi's at, it's completely, you know, another level. I don't think anybody can come close to it, but you're bang on with that reference.
1: Now, in just a few minutes, we're going to give away a pair of tickets to tonight's Super 60 matches. What can somebody expect? If somebody's never been to cricket before and they pick up these tickets, what are they in for, Shubham?
0: I mean, Stephen, you hit it there. There's four, when we came on the radio here, there's four games that are happening every day. So there's first three games that happen back to back. And then there's a live entertainment concert that happens as well in midst of the games. And I think that is one aspect that people forget about, that in just, you know, the two tickets you're going to get, and even I think $30 is the cost of each ticket, you get a chance to have four games with professional players to watch them. And on top of that, you get to watch a concert that's live. And these are not just local artists. These are global artists who are recognized on an international stage as South Asian artists primarily. So you can watch as well. And some of their concert tickets go up to $100 per ticket. Now you're getting to watch them with a match of cricket as well.
1: All right. Shubham, so great to hear you. Your excitement is so contagious, man, every time we talk. Thank you so much.
0: Well, Stephen, it's a pleasure to be on here, and thank you again. And hopefully I can see you at one of the games here.
1: I you know what? I'm going, because I've never been to a live cricket game, except for going to South Memorial Park and watching there.
0: Hey, I've played on that park myself.
1: Oh, have
0: so I
1: you?
0: Grew up playing there. Yes, I have.
1: All right. Listen, great to talk with you. Thank you so much.
0: Take care, Stephen. Thank you so much.
1: That is Shubham Arora, who is part of the Super 60s Punjabi broadcast team. Previously done Punjabi broadcast for the Canucks, the Whitecaps, and Hockey Night in Canada. Time for a giveaway now. We've got a pair of tickets to today's matches and concert. As Shubham just reminded us, there is a concert with every evening of cricket or every day of cricket. You can email us right now, earlyed@cbc.ca, earlyed@cbc.ca. Just tell us why you want to go watch Super 60. Put Super 60 in the subject line, if you would, please. Super 60 in the subject line. And email earlyed@cbc.ca. Tell us why you want to go to Super 60. We will contact the winner and send over the tickets to today's lineup.

0: And do stay with us throughout the day here on CBC Radio 1. Coming up right after us is The Current. And for more on what to expect, we are joined by Rebecca Zandbergen, who is in for Matt Galloway today. Good morning to you, Rebecca.
1: Good morning. Well, we're talking a little bit about the cod fishery in Newfoundland and Labrador because it's making a comeback. The moratorium was first lifted back in 2024, and then it's seen some incremental increases since then. And, we're really still a far cry from where it was before the moratorium, but the fish stocks are looking good. One tiny problem, though, there are fewer people, especially young people, who want

0: accept the job of working in the fishing industry. So we're going to hear about a recruitment drive from the Fish, Food and Allied Workers Union to get people back in their boats. And then, Stephen, do you remember the Concorde?
1: Of course I do.
0: Yeah, the passenger jet that could fly nearly twice as fast as the speed of sound. So it was grounded about 25 years ago for a bunch of reasons, including the noise it made. Researchers, though, at NASA think they found a solution to that problem. And we're talking about supersonic flight on the program today. So that's all ahead on The Current.
1: All right. Very good. Thanks, Rebecca.
0: You're welcome.
1: Rebecca Zambergen in for Matt Galloway on The Current today, and you will hear her right after us at 8:37 this morning right here on CBC Radio 1.

0: 2 minutes before 8 o'clock, and Dirk Karakas is here with some local news headlines.
1: Langley RCMP say a number of people are facing charges in connection with a recent investigation into extortion and acts of violence. The RCMP have scheduled a news conference for later this morning. The RCMP in North Vancouver are investigating three separate incidents dating back to late August. In each case, the victims believed they had arranged to meet with someone through the Grindr dating app, but they were instead confronted and threatened by groups of young people. And starting tomorrow, people living near the Expo and Millennium SkyTrain lines could hear train noise during the overnight hours on weekends and some Mondays. TransLink says it will be testing cars as it prepares for the opening of a new operations and control center in Burnaby. More local and regional news at 8:30, and Stephanie Hungerford has another update on the roads.
2: In Burnaby, there is a new crash on Highway 1 eastbound just after Glardy. There's also a crash on Lougheed westbound at North Road as well, and still a southbound vehicle incident at the south end of the Kensington Avenue overpass. Traffic is reduced to one lane there, and I'll be back with more in a few minutes.
0: Stephanie, thank you so much. We have got all kinds of stuff coming up on the program. The Vancouver International Film Festival is up and running. It began yesterday, and we have got to look at two films coming your way. 17 is the first feature film for director Justin Ducharme. He is going to join us in studio to talk about a story of family and perseverance and his experience getting into the movie trade. That is one of the films. The second is we're going to talk to the executive producer of a film called School for Defectors. It is a documentary about North Koreans in South Korea. That coming your way. Right now it's time for World Report.
3: This is World Report. Good morning, I'm John Northcott. We begin this hour with new developments in the investigation involving Cornell University and an alleged gang sexual assault in 2024. New York Governor Kathy Hochul held a news conference just a short while ago.
4: This woman, this young woman, had already endured something that is utterly unspeakable. And that at every turn, she was failed by people and institutions with an obligation to protect her.
3: CBC's Linda Ward is watching the story for us and joins us in studio. Linda, what's happening?
5: Well, John, New York Governor Kathy Hochul says she's deeply disappointed with how this was handled by both the university and the district attorney, removing the district attorney from the case and appointing New York Attorney General Letitia James instead. A victim who is known only as Jane Doe alleges she was gang raped at a Cornell University frat house in 2024. Reporting the alleged assault to campus police, the university's internal investigators as well. But the district attorney decided not to issue charges, saying the woman didn't, in her initial sworn statement, make any allegations of being gang raped or drugged. Hochul said today she won't allow anyone to sweep this under the rug.
4: When the Tompkins County District Attorney announced that he is reopening the case, he pointed to Jane Doe's statement and said it did not establish that a crime had occurred. But new reporting raises serious questions about the information his office relied upon when it made that decision.
5: New York Attorney General Letitia James said she'll do a full investigation and pursue prosecutions if warranted. Jane Doe also filed a civil lawsuit last month naming seven fraternity brothers, the university, and the fraternity, saying Cornell issued only temporary suspensions to the accused and told them to write essays about their alleged conduct. Cornell has brought in outside lawyers to investigate how they handled the woman's allegations.

0: Well, good Friday morning. I'm Stephen Quinn. This is the early edition on CBC Radio 1. And coming up in this half hour, we're going to tell you about not just one, but two films screening at the Vancouver International Film Festival that you will not want to miss. We're going to hear from the director of one and the executive producer of another. All of the details coming your way in just a second. Right now, Drew Karakas is here from the CBC Vancouver newsroom.
1: TransLink says it will be testing SkyTrain cars on the Expo and Millennium lines during overnight hours on weekends and some Mondays.

0: as it prepares for the opening of its new control center in Burnaby. North Vancouver RCMP would like to speak to anyone with information about three separate incidents in August in which people using the Grindr dating app were confronted and threatened by groups of young people. And some BC First Nations are speaking out about Prime Minister Mark Carney's decision to designate a new oil pipeline to BC's south coast as a project of national interest. More local and regional news at 8:30. Stephanie Hungerford is back now with traffic and weather.
1: Thanks, Drew. There's a new crash northbound ahead of the Oak Street Bridge. Volume is heavy from the 91. Fairly busy as well for the Arthur Lang and Knight Street bridges northbound, but I would take the Knight Street Bridge heading into Vancouver. In Burnaby, the crash on Highway 1 eastbound just after Gillardy has been cleared. Crash on Lougheed westbound at North Road has also been cleared. And same for the southbound vehicle incident on the Kensington Avenue overpass. That's been cleared as well. And for your weather today, mainly cloudy, some on and off showers this morning and into the afternoon. High of 17 tonight, low of 11 tomorrow. Some fog patches in the morning, but once those clear, it'll be sunny the rest of the weekend with highs around 17 and 18 degrees. Right now, it's 13 and cloudy in downtown Vancouver.
2: 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Well, a feature film screening at the Vancouver International Film Festival takes you into the lives of three Indigenous sex workers on Vancouver's downtown east side. Here is just a short excerpt from the film 17, when one of the characters comes across a lost wallet.
3: How much money?
4: $500.
3: Must be your lucky day.
4: I'd like to find him. Hopefully get it back to him if I can.
3: Such a community hoe. Anyone else would have found it, they would have pocketed the cash and sold the MP3 player.
4: He was young, and he's native. He might need it, we don't know.
2: That is just a little bit from the film 17, which is screening at VIFF tonight and on Sunday and on the 11th of October as well. We are joined now by the film's director, Justin Ducharme, joins us in studio. Hello. Thank you so much for being with us. The topic of this film is very personal for you, needless to say. Just how autobiographical is it?
5: I hesitate to say that it's like completely autobiographical. You know, there's a vibe that I think I was going for with this film. So try to, I guess, kind of appeal to a specific group of people or kind of person. I like to say that I've taken sort of small signifiers of my lived experience and sort of peppered them throughout the film in hopes that people with similar lived experiences can recognize those things. I wouldn't say that it's like a direct adaptation. Yeah.
2: The film covers a very limited amount of time here, which is interesting to compress everything into such a short time frame. Tell me about the decision to do that. And, well, let's start with what happens. What's the basic plot of the film without giving too much away?
5: Yeah, you know, all three of these characters are sort of experiencing the loss of something. Two of it's quite physical. It's a wallet and a passport, and the other is the loss of a family member, and they're all sort of going through those stages of that and trying to get that back or handle those things. And it really is sort of all about chosen family and those relationships and how detrimental those are to one's ability to move through the world.
2: And how important is that? You hear that phrase quite a bit, chosen family. How important is that to people who work in the sex trade?
5: It's immense. You know, I have so much to credit to the people in my life, the other sex workers in my life who like mentored me at a young age. And a lot of this too is for some of those women who really were there for me. And I think like, you know, there's a female friendship at the heart of the film. And I think that, was a huge, those relationships were a huge draw to focus the film on that. I am here able to talk about filmmaking and make films and be creative because of my community and the people who support me. So yeah, it's really powerful.

0: Is I suppose there's a kind of tenderness in this film with, I mean, how you treat the characters who a lot of people would dismiss. You know, I mean, some people would consider the characters here to be disposable. And certainly sometimes, you know, the people who pay them would think the same thing. What did you want people to see in this film about people who are involved in sex work? What did you want people to know?
1: I mean, I wanted to make something that had nothing to do with what they do for work. You know, so much of the film, a lot of people, I think, read the log line or the or some press about the film, and I think they have a very specific idea of what they might be getting themselves into. And I really wanted to play on that expectation. You know, I thought it was kind of punk rock that people are expecting this like chaotic, gritty film. And I think I actually make you sit with moments that are quite intimate and tender, and the moments that you may not normally spend with characters like these. And that was always a drive for me behind wanting to tell this story. It was wanting to give this community a different kind of narrative that felt more reflective of how we actually relate to one another.
0: There are films about, you know, I mean, fictional films, documentaries as well, as about people who do sex works. But how different is this, that it's a story that's being chosen, being told rather, from an indigenous perspective?
1: You know, I think it is. It's quite. I don't know. I think the subject matter is obviously quite taboo in our communities, for very good reason also. But I don't think that that necessarily means that these people don't have the right to have their stories told. You know, this has existed as a means to survive and make money for the longest time. You know, a lot of people refer to it as the oldest job in the book. And I've always sort of viewed it from that standpoint, as a labor thing. And so many of the people that I had the privilege of working alongside and who had a part of this also, you know, feel the same way. And I always just want to try and tell something that is that feels reflective of any sort of ounce of truth to that. And that may be specific to myself or specific to one person that has had a hand on this film. It doesn't speak for the larger community, but it's a start of getting those voices and those stories out there. And they exist. Regardless if people want to ignore it or not, they exist, and those stories deserve to be told.
0: And when you talk about telling the truth, I mean, you told your own truth through this, which is you came out as a sex worker to the people around you.
1: Mm-hmm.
0: What was the impact of that?
1: I mean, you know, I always wanted to stand in my authenticity in telling stories. So that was important for me personally to do. I think it has immense impacts. You know, something that I think I realized is that more often than not, like the thing that sort of is the biggest detriment to my ability to move through the world is often how people choose to see you and judge the choices that you make. So this was, the intention behind this was always to try and like humanize people like myself who have found themselves doing these things. And, you know, I think like part of why I wanted to focus this, the themes of this film so much around home and family is because I think it had probably the most impact on my family, and specifically the women in my family. You know, shame and misogyny are some of the oldest tools in the toolbox for like colonial conquest over our communities. And they are still very much alive and well today and affect the way we communicate with one another. And I think that this was an ode to a lot of those women as like to try and show them an example of this life that is filled with relationships and tenderness and messiness, but it's like full and well-rounded and not the one traumatic thing that people might always expect or go to when they hear these things.
0: And you just mentioned about how people end up, you know, in sex work. How did you end up in sex work?
1: Yeah, you know, I was living in Vancouver and I was going to film school and I was broke and young and gay, and I needed to survive. You know, it was a matter of, it was truly a matter of make money or go back home. And I've always been really, really committed to

0: I don't know, like relentlessly chasing my dreams. So I didn't see moving back to Manitoba as an option. And you know, I also it's a mixed bag of experience, and I choose to speak about a very specific part of that, because I did find a lot of agency through doing this, yeah. And sexual healing and financial stability, and that's huge for a young person. And again, obviously, like the film, so much community, so many people who have been there for me.
1: And the journey, I mean, from where you started to now a feature film at the Vancouver International Film Festival, what's that journey been like?
0: A long one.
1: How long?
0: You know, I started first writing this in like 2018.
1: Okay.
0: Yeah. And then like maybe 2 years after that really like started actually moving towards like, okay, I'm going to make this. Let's get it together. Let's finance it. So, it's been a long time, but again, like I have always wanted to tell stories, and I want to just continue to get better at it. This was such a massive learning experience and learning curve for me. I'd never have had this kind of financial support or stability on a production. And I learning on the fly is really specific, but I'm really grateful to like my collaborators. I had the greatest crew and the most amazing team of co-producers who, you know, really took this to the next level and like helped me make it a reality.
1: Justin, it's great to meet you. Congratulations on the project. Really appreciate your time today.
0: Yeah, thank you so much for chatting. I appreciate it.
1: Thank you. Enjoy yourself.
0: Thank you, yes.
1: It's Justin Ducharme, director of the film 17. That is playing at the Vancouver International Film Festival. We've got a pair of tickets to give away to the showing on Sunday, October 11th. That is at 9 p.m. at International Village. And you can just email us your full name and phone number, earlyed@cbc.ca. earlyed@cbc.ca. Make sure you can go on the 11th of October. That's a Sunday, 9 p.m., International Village. We'll choose a winner from those entries. Stephanie's back with traffic and weather.
2: There's a crash northbound ahead of the Oak Street Bridge. Volume is heavy from the 91. Fairly busy as well for the Arthur Lang and Knight Street bridges northbound as a result. There's a crash in Vancouver westbound on Southeast Marine Drive as well at Main Street. I'll be back with more in a few minutes.
1: Stephanie, thank you. Well, there are more than 50 documentary features in this year's Vancouver International Film Festival. We're highlighting some of the most exciting docs among them as well, including School for Defectors. It tells the story of 20 teenagers, the children of North Korean defectors, as they adjust to life at a school in Busan, South Korea. Well, joining us now is the film's executive producer, Daniel Dae Kim, joins us now. You will also know Daniel from his prolific acting career, including roles on Lost and Hawaii Five-0. Daniel, good morning to you.
3: Good morning. Good to be here.
1: Thank you for being with us. This is just such an incredible premise for a film. I have to admit to you, I have only had a chance to see the trailer, but even with just the scenes that I saw, I mean, my heart is just, I cannot imagine what this was like to work on as a project. Tell me about where it came from.
3: Well, the director, a gentleman by the name of Jeremy Workman, told me that he was working on this project. And Jeremy is an acclaimed filmmaker from previous documentaries. And when he told me that this was a subject matter that he was interested in, I was really surprised, because it generally doesn't leave the Korean-American or Korean community. But Jeremy was in Korea working on another project and had heard about this. You know, North Korea-South Korea relations is something that is a very sensitive topic in Korea, but it's also, when it comes to refugees and children, it sparked an interest in me because

0: you know, this story is ultimately about teenagers and high school, and can people fit in and get along? And so that seemed not only topical, you know, in terms of geopolitics, but just as a universal theme and something that that all of us, no matter what country we're in, can kind of understand to some degree.
1: And so tell us more about this group of kids. These are 20 teenagers at a school in Busan, which happens to be the city you were born in.
0: That's right. So it's even closer to my heart as a result. But yes, it tells the story of people who've come from North Korea and literally risked their lives to do so. Some lost family members along the way because if you try to escape from North Korea, you get shot at or you get captured by people along the way. And so for them to make it all the way to South Korea is already, you know, almost a once in a lifetime success story. But then integrating into South Korean society is one of the biggest culture shocks of their lives because the entire way of life is different. So the fact that this high school takes in these students, these children, and tries to help them make the adjustment, I thought was a really fascinating story.
1: And what kinds of challenges are these kids facing in your film? I mean, what are the biggest adjustments?
0: So they're outsiders. They not only look different from South Koreans because they tend to be a little bit shorter because the lack of nutrition in their diets, but they speak differently. They have different accents. You know, if you think about Italy and all the regional accents of Italy, North and South Korea, North Koreans are immediately recognizable from the way they speak. And so when you go into a high school setting where even the clothes you wear, you know, can make you an outsider, you know, they have circumstances where if kids want to be mean or exclusionary, then they have plenty of reasons to do it. They also, you know, they don't think about things like fashion in the same way that South Korean kids do because it's not really a choice in the same way in North Korea that it is in modern day South Korea and, you know, other democratic societies. So it becomes a question of can they fit in, you know, alongside their own personal quirks and can two cultures come together and can we all just live together? It becomes a metaphor for that. In a larger scale.
1: Much of your audience, of course, knows you from your film and TV and stage roles, but you've done a lot of producing as well for shows like The Good Doctor and the upcoming The Moons of L.A. What muscles or creative muscles are you flexing as a producer that you don't get from being in front of a camera?
0: I just like telling stories, whether I'm in front of the camera or behind the scenes. I think there are themes that interest me, themes like unity in times of division, and making the world a little bit smaller and bridging cultures. And, you know, if I'm able to do that through helping a director like Jeremy tell that story, I'm happy to, because to me, the messenger matters less than the message.
1: Has the film screened, I'm curious, has it screened in South Korea yet?
0: It actually hasn't screened in a large scale way.

0: South Korea. So we're just starting our distribution efforts. So we're looking forward to getting the word out there and having the rest of the world see it. It has actually gone to a number of festivals around the world, and I'm happy to say that it's been very well received. It's won a number of grand jury prizes, we're thrilled with the success so far.
1: I congratulate you on your success, and I cannot wait to see the entire film.

0: him. And by the way, October 4th, Daniel will be there along with Jeremy Workman, the director of the film, for a screening. That's October 4th at Vancouver International Film Festival. There'll be a Q&A after that as well. And the doc also shows on October 5th and 8th at the Fifth Avenue Cinema. Stephanie's got a quick look at traffic before we get to the news.
1: In Burnaby, there's a new crash on Kingsway westbound at Edmund Street, and there's a broken down vehicle northbound ahead of the Oak Street Bridge in the left lane. I'll be back with more in a few minutes.
0: Stephanie, thank you. It is 8:30 now, and time for the CBC Local News with Drew Karakas.
2: Good morning. It's 13 degrees and overcast in Vancouver. Langley RCMP are expected to release more information today about an investigation into extortion and acts of violence. In a news release this morning, the RCMP say multiple people have been arrested and are now facing charges. Investigators will release more details at a news conference scheduled for 10 this morning. The RCMP in North Vancouver are investigating three separate incidents dating back to late August. In each case, people who believed they were meeting up with someone they met through the Grindr dating app were instead confronted and threatened by a group of young people. Investigators say there were incidents on August 27th, the 29th, and the 31st. They'd like to speak to anyone with information about any of those incidents. BC's police watchdog agency, the Independent Investigations Office, says some RCMP officers in Dawson Creek failed to cooperate during an investigation into the death of a man 2 years ago. Although, as Tom Summer reports, the investigation also found no offenses were committed by the officers.
3: The provincial police watchdog says some RCMP officers in Dawson Creek failed to cooperate during his investigation into the death of a man in June 2024. IIO Chief Civilian Director Jessica Berglund said the man died due to a combination of toxic drug use and exertion from a prolonged altercation with police. According to the report, the man had been punched several times in the face by RCMP. However, injuries from police were not identified as significant factors in the death. No charges are being recommended, with the IIO noting no offenses were committed by police. But Berglund also says RCMP failed to comply with the Police Act, refusing to meet with investigators in addition to not filing notes or reports related to the incident. The IIO report says the failure to comply and cooperate with the investigation has been addressed by RCMP senior management. Tom Summer, CBC News, Prince George.
2: Starting tomorrow, SkyTrain cars will be operating overnight on weekends and some Mondays. The testing on the Expo and Millennium lines is in preparation for the new operations and control center near the Edmund Station. TransLink spokesperson Thor Diakow says people living near SkyTrain stations might hear the trains overnight, but he says TransLink is taking steps to try to minimize the impact.
4: We'll be rotating around different parts of Metro Vancouver to make sure that we're not testing in one specific spot in too many nights in a row. And then we'll make sure that alarms and announcements are also suspended wherever possible to reduce the noise.
2: TransLink says this is the first expansion of the SkyTrain Operations and Control Center since the system opened more than 40 years ago. The new center is scheduled to open in the new year. Some First Nations in B.C. are speaking out about Prime Minister Mark Carney's plan to build another oil pipeline to B.C.'s south coast. Robert Phillips with the First Nations Leadership Council fears the designation of the pipeline as a project of national interest could give it a free pass for permits, sidestepping environmental protections and meaningful consultation.
5: We cannot have First Nations in a position where we cannot have those full discussions and engagement and dialogue. We have to engage thoroughly with First Nations, and they have to get the consent of First Nations.
2: The pipeline would have a terminus at Roberts Bank in Delta. The government hopes construction could begin as early as next year. BC NDP leader David Eby has promised to temporarily pause the provincial sales tax on gas and diesel fuel by 10 cents a litre if his party is re-elected. But some drivers who've been demonstrating against high fuel prices say that's still not enough. Tanushi Bhatnagar reports.
6: We need something better But we need it now.
7: Manveer Gill drives a dump truck in the Lower Mainland. He is one of 200 operators who have been protesting for lower fuel prices recently.
6: We can't afford to put the fuel out of our pockets.
7: BC NDP leader David Eby announced Thursday, if elected, he will temporarily cut fuel tax by 10 cents a liter. Gill says that's too little, too late.
6: We are having a hard time now.
7: Eby's campaign promise also includes

0: a price guard plan which will regulate price fluctuations at gas stations. UBC economics professor Werner Antweiler says the announcement is not surprising.
1: And any politician wants to offer goodies to the voters, but whether it makes sense long term is really the question. The problem is once you reduce taxes, it's really hard to raise them again.
0: The NDP says the tax cut would cost the province $250 million and it will last until at least April 1st. Tanushi Bhatnagar, CBC News, Vancouver.
2: And Burnaby's Michael J. Fox will be inducted as a Companion of the Order of Canada today. The actor and activist will be celebrated along with dozens of other Canadians in a ceremony in Ottawa. 8:35 now, and that's the CBC local and regional news.
3: Drew, thank you so much.
2: Have a wonderful weekend.
3: You have yourself a great weekend as well. Yes, we are wrapping things up for this Friday, the 2nd of October, and Stephanie is here to wrap up traffic and weather for us.
4: There's a new crash ahead of the Lionsgate Bridge northbound. Volume is heavy out of Vancouver. On Georgia and Burnaby, there's a crash on Kingsway westbound at Edmund Street, and there's still a broken down vehicle northbound ahead of the Oak Street Bridge in the left lane. Mainly cloudy today, on and off showers this morning and into the afternoon, high of 17. It'll be sunny tomorrow and Sunday with highs around 17 and 18. Right now it's 13 and cloudy in downtown Vancouver.
3: Stephanie, thank you so much.
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3: Monday on this program, we're going to hear from two men vying to be the mayor of the township of Langley, and our provincial election panel will join us again. You'll hear that on Monday's program. Time now to thank everybody who put this program together this week, the best damn team in radio. Our story producers, Melody Jacobson, Sophie Woodruff, Zach Orobko, Goldie Poole, Allison Cole, and Caroline Chan. Our audio director is Burke Johnson. Gurpreet Cambo has been directing the program for the past 3 weeks. Gurpreet, thank you very much for all of your work. Our visuals director, Kyle Davidson, this week. The senior producer of the early edition is Julia Lipscomb. I'm Stephen Quinn. For Stephanie, for Drew, thank you so much for listening, and we are back on Monday. Have yourselves a great weekend. Don't worry, it's going to clear up. Going to see some sunshine through Saturday and Sunday. Get out there and enjoy it, and we'll talk to you on Monday. Take care. Here comes the current.

0: is The Current. The tide may be turning for Newfoundland's cod fishery. Nobody there forgets 1992 when Ottawa declared a moratorium on cod fishing. That fish was the heart of the province's economy and culture. And overnight, nearly 30,000 people lost their jobs. It was the largest layoff in Canadian history. In Bay Bowls, angry protesters confronted then Fisheries Minister John Crosby, and he shouted right back.
1: I didn't take the fish from the goddamn water.
2: But who took it? You and your goddamn people took it.
1: No, I'm trying to do what I can.
2: Yes, you're doing shit on it.

0: industry that comes with dangers. And you said you got to teach, you know, young people how to do this skill again. But how dangerous is it out there on the water?
1: It's as advertised. I believe that there were three fish harvesters in the province who lost their lives this year. You know, it's, you know, when you're out there on the water, it's unpredictable.

0: Thank you so much.
1: Dawn Street is the president of the Fish, Food and Allied Workers Union, and she was in St. John's. The CBC News is next, and then...
2: Today, 90% of Alberta's oil goes to the U.S. Pacific Link will materially reduce that dependence by allowing us to export an additional 1 million barrels a day to growing markets in Asia.
1: It is a first under the Carney government's Building Canada Act. Yesterday, the Prime Minister stood alongside Alberta Premier Daniel Smith and officially designated a new West Coast pipeline, now named Pacific Link, as the first project of national interest. More on what that means, along with details on the route, timeline, and how much this is going to cost, coming up in 6 minutes. I'm Rebecca Zanbergen, and you're listening to The Current. Stay with us.

I'm Rebecca Zanbergen, and this is The Current. If you had to guess, what would you say that sound was? Maybe a really loud gunshot? It's actually a sonic boom. That's the noise planes like the Concorde made when they broke the sound barrier.

0: way to bring supersonic flight back. Do you think there could be a business case to make this work somehow?
1: I am not a businessman, so I don't know. It's possible that there's a business case, but it hasn't changed radically. It all depends. You know, the population gets larger. More and more very wealthy people may be out there who are willing to fly supersonically and pay for it.
0: If it does get

0: Good morning. Here are your headlines from the CBC Vancouver newsroom. I'm Tarnjeet Parmar. Langley RCMP are expected to release more information today about an investigation into extortion and acts of violence. In a news release this morning, RCMP say multiple people have been arrested and are now facing charges. Investigators will release more information at a conference scheduled in half an hour. Some First Nations in BC are speaking out about Prime Minister Mark Carney's plan to build another oil pipeline to BC's south coast. Robert Phillips with the First Nations Leadership Council fears the designation of the pipeline as a project of national interest could give it a free pass for permits, sidestepping environmental protections and meaningful consultation. The pipeline would have a terminus at Roberts Bank in Delta, and construction could start as early as next year. And RCMP in North Vancouver say they are deeply concerned following a string of recent incidents. Police say on three separate occasions, people who thought they were going to connect with someone they met through the dating app Grindr were instead assaulted or threatened by groups of young people. The incidents all happened in late August. Investigators are still looking into a possible motive for the attacks, but they believe that all three of these incidents were connected. Those are your headlines from the CBC Vancouver newsroom. For more news anytime, you can go to the website cbc.ca/bc, or you can use the CBC News app.
1: I'm Rebecca Zanbergen, and you're listening to The Current. It is October now, and millions of children from across this country have settled back into their school routines. Still, there is concern students aren't learning what they need to, especially when it comes to math. OECD standardized test scores out last month show basic math skills have fallen to the lowest level they've ever been in Canada. New Brunswick is experiencing the sharpest decline. The CBC's Julia Poggle went to one school in Gimli, Manitoba, where staff say big changes have meant big results for kids on their math tests. But along the way, she

0: Kyrox.
1: I'm watching Abel teach using direct instruction. The students have these mini whiteboards. Abel calls out a question, and every student is expected to respond with their answer written on the board. Time's up, and I hold up their whiteboard in front of them.
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1: Two roads diverged in a wood, and I took the road less traveled.
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4: Some say that Darlene Love has the greatest voice in the history of pop music. And you've probably heard that voice on songs like He's a Rebel or Christmas, Baby Please Come Home. So why isn't she a household name? A new documentary is exploring that question, and Darlene herself will be here to tell you all about it.
5: This is CBC News from Vancouver. Good morning, I'm Drew Karakas. A special prosecutor has been appointed to take over the investigation into an alleged gang rape of a former student at Cornell University in New York State 2 years ago.
6: At every turn, she was failed by people and institutions with an obligation to protect her.
5: Governor Kathy Hochul says new reporting has raised troubling questions about the handling of the case. She has asked New York Attorney General Letitia James to look at the investigation with a fresh perspective.
6: In what world would the police learn from a victim that she'd been literally gang raped while intoxicated by five men in a fraternity house and not elevate those allegations to the district attorney? In what world does the district attorney not even interview her or anyone else involved or even request the full transcript?
5: No charges were ever laid in the case. Hochul says she also wants to close a loophole in state law concerning consent, saying that voluntary intoxication is not a license for sexual assault. A former city councillor in Penticton has been found guilty of more historical sexual offences involving children. The ruling came down this morning from a judge in Ontario. The judge found James Miller guilty of sexual assault and invitation to sexual touching. Miller faced two trials earlier this year and was found guilty last month of four counts of sexual offences involving a youth. The offences took place while Miller was a basketball coach in the 1990s. He was elected to Penticton City Council in 2021. But has since been removed. Langley RCMP are expected to release more information this hour about an investigation into extortion and acts of violence. Investigators say a number of people have been arrested and are now facing charges. Further details will be revealed at a news conference in Langley. The G7 nations have agreed to release an amount of diesel from their fuel reserves. This comes in the face of a threat from the U.S. to ban energy exports. French President Emmanuel Macron is the current chair of the G7 and called for an urgent meeting of leaders where they laid out plans to deal with soaring diesel prices.
7: So within 4 months, we will release up to 100 million barrels of diesel and crude oil. We agreed that there would be no export restrictions or bans between all G7 members.
5: U.S. President Donald Trump threatened to ban diesel exports amid growing demands from voters to lower fuel prices in the U.S. Home sales in Metro Vancouver dropped more than 8% last month on a year-over-year basis as prices dropped. The organization, Greater Vancouver Realtors, says there were just over 1,700 home sales in September. That's a 25% reduction below the 10-year average. Andrew Liss, the organization's chief economist, says that despite the overall decline, sales of attached and detached homes were slightly above last year's levels. The benchmark price for all types of residential properties in Vancouver was just over $1 million, a 5.5% decrease from last September. Some grape growers in the Okanagan say the crop insurance system in BC is failing to protect them from consecutive crop losses caused by wildfire smoke and other events linked to extreme weather. Coverage is assessed each season based on field conditions and expected yields, but

0: Past production is also taken into account. Consecutive years of frost, drought, and fire means average yields are down. Jesse Gill is the owner of Okanagan Hills Winery. He says his crop this year, if it wasn't tainted with wildfire smoke, might have been worth about $600,000, but he's only insured for about $130,000 in losses.
1: They have an underwriting model that is now outdated because climate change has demonstrated that we have consecutive back-to-back events. So we cannot rely on status quo. If you're going to have production insurance and crop insurance to help stabilize growers, then the model has to change.
0: He says the tainted grapes still have to be harvested and destroyed in order to be covered by insurance, which he says adds to the cost for growers. That's the CBC News from Vancouver. I'm Drew Karakas. Turning to the weather now for Metro Vancouver and the South Coast, we still have some lingering showers around the region. Otherwise, mainly cloudy today with a high of 17. Tonight, partly cloudy conditions with areas of fog developing overnight and the low down to 11. Tomorrow, clearing skies and warmer with temperatures between 17 and 21 inland. Sunny and mild Sunday and Monday with a few clouds expected Tuesday. Right now in Vancouver and Abbotsford, 14 and mostly cloudy.
2: Hey, I'm Jill Deacon in for Tom Power. Welcome to Q. Darlene Love is widely considered to be one of the greatest singers in the history of pop music. But circumstances and a certain Phil Spector kept her identity buried. Until now, a new documentary finally shines a spotlight on Darlene Love. She'll reflect on spending most of her career 20 feet from stardom. Plus, if you happen to play in a low-stakes beer league softball team, look around. You just might see fabulous material for a satirical TV series. Hey, it worked for Jay Stevens. The Calgary director will be here to tell you the inspiration and the story behind Slow Pitch. That's coming up on Q. Every once in a while, you hear about a musician whose work is everywhere. I mean, maybe you were vaguely aware of their name, but you just had no idea their work was on so much stuff. For a lot of people, Darlene Love is like that. Even if you don't know the name, you've heard the voice. She's done backup vocals for, are you ready? Elvis Presley, Aretha Franklin, Sam Cooke, Frank Sinatra, Dionne Warwick, Marvin Gaye, Bobby Darin. The list goes on and on and on. And then she has also done lead vocals. She became the queen of Christmas with this one. Yeah.

0: in age, maybe a year apart we are from one another. And when I say strict, he was more strict with us because of the organization that we were in. No makeup, no pants, all that kind of thing. But what was great about my father, he let us do it because we did it we didn't wear hot pants or your butt hanging out or anything like that. He let us go to movies. That was a no-no in our organization.
1: But your mom didn't want you to sing. She didn't want to sing, not sing. She didn't want to hear it around the house.
0: No. Oh, no. We couldn't play that kind of music in my house. No, it was all Marian Anderson or mostly gospel music. Yeah. She listened to Nat King Cole, Frank Sinatra. That's the kind of music that was played in my house.
1: We have a pretty important song to you. It's not one of your own songs, but a pretty important song to you. Can we play that?

0: Darlene Love. Before that, you heard Tom's conversation with Darlene Love. The documentary about her life, called Darlene Love, I Know Where I've Been, will be playing at the Calgary International Film Festival this Sunday. Coming up on Q, when they were a kid growing up in Alberta, Jay Stevens was so sure they would be the next great sports star that their email handle was, they're going to be embarrassed about this, the_next_Serena. But these days, Jay Stevens is a filmmaker and one of the first openly non-binary filmmakers in the Directors Guild of Canada. They'll tell you a bit about their story and about turning a beloved web series into their new movie. That's coming up after this on Q.
1: Good morning, it's 10:30. I'm Drew Karakas. You're listening to CBC Radio 1. Five foreign nationals are facing multiple charges in connection with a series of extortions and related violence around Metro Vancouver. Langley RCMP say the investigation stems from one that began more than a year ago. It was launched after an auto dealership in Langley was targeted in June of last year. Most of the suspects were arrested yesterday in Surrey and remain in custody. Home sales in the Vancouver region fell by more than 8% last month compared with a year ago. The organization, Greater Vancouver Realtors, says there were just over 1,700 home sales in September, with fewer condos and apartments changing hands. That's about 25% below the 10-year seasonal average. The benchmark price for all types of residential properties in Metro Vancouver last month was just over $1 million, down 5.5% from last September. A union representing pulp mill workers in BC says it welcomes the news that the Port Mellon Mill on the Sunshine Coast will reopen later this month. Unifor says this comes after a deal between the provincial government and the mill operator, Domtar. In August, Domtar said it was closing the Howe Sound pulp and paper mill indefinitely because of a drop in demand, lower prices, and a lack of available fiber. In the weather for Metro Vancouver and the South Coast, mainly cloudy with a chance of lingering showers today.
0: Deacon, in for Tom Power. You're listening to Q. You know, some people know, are lucky enough to know from a very young age that whatever they do, they want to be the very best at it. Jay Stevens was one of those kids. Growing up in Calgary, they were pretty convinced that they were going to be not just a tennis player, but a professional tennis player. So convinced, in fact, that when you hear what their Hotmail email address was at the time, well, it'll all make sense. But in grade 10, something happened. Jay was handed a camcorder in a film studies class, and something clicked. Today, Jay Stevens is an award-winning filmmaker and the creator of Slow Pitch, which started out as a web series, but is now a full-fledged television show on Crave.
2: One, two, three, four, three!
3: We broke up. She dumped me. And she joined another team in the league.
4: You have to tell Joanne.
5: Love and sports do not mix.
0: It's a mockumentary. Think Parks and Rec, The Office. But this one's about an underdog softball team called the Broveries. Tom talked to Jay recently about how the idea of the show came to them while they were playing on an Aussie Rules football team in Calgary. They realized, you know, there's something inherently funny about a low-stakes beer league sports team where everyone's taking it a little too seriously and everyone is dating everyone else. But the conversation actually started with that very competitive kid in Calgary and that extremely ambitious Hotmail address.
6: How are you?
7: I'm great. I'm so happy to be here.
6: I'm so happy to have you. I am so happy that I learned this fact yesterday. So I learned that you are a bit of a high achiever.
7: Oh, goodness.
6: Honor student, star athlete, on the student council, in a production of The Wizard of Oz. But to give an example of what a high achiever you were, can you tell me what your Hotmail address was when you were younger?
7: Oh my gosh, my first ever email address was next_Serena@hotmail.com, because I really thought I was going to be the next big tennis pro.
6: So Serena Williams, it was next_Serena, and I'm the next Serena Williams.
7: Okay, it gets even worse if I'm being honest. Next, spelled normally, was taken, so it was N-E-K-S-T. _Serena@hotmail.com. Like, made no sense. I think I was 8 when I made that email address.
6: If I can make you any better, when I was a kid, I think I'm a bit older than you. When I-

And of course, he said, you know, it's an immediate yes. And I can, when I watched the video, they did two songs, but the second was Hymn to Freedom, which of course is an anthem for Oliver as well.

That's Oscar Peterson and Oliver Jones performing Hymn to Freedom at the Montreal Jazz Festival in 2004. Before that, you heard Tom in conversation with Kelly and Celine Peterson, Oscar's widow and daughter, who are also good friends with Oliver Jones. That's a bonus extra from the conversation with Kelly and Celine that we aired earlier this week. Be sure to check that out if you missed it. And Kelly has just released a boxed set of Oscar Peterson concert recordings from Oscar's archive called World Tour. You can find that wherever you get your music. And if you want to hear Kelly and Celine share stories about Oscar on tour and away from the spotlight, including a

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1: Hey, Canada, things just got real.

0: forgiving our parents, forgiving ourselves. And finally, getting past what you'll never get over. Oh, yeah. Sounds like a great summer read, guys. I will conclude with this little experiment. Clear your minds. Take a deep breath and answer my prompt as quickly as you can. Clap right now if you're willing to move in with your parents. Exactly. Dead silence. I rest my case, Your Honor. Thank you, Ivan Hisham Kaladi, and I'm right.
1: Okay. Hisham Kaladi. All right. Now, here speaking as the prodigal son who returns to his room, let's hear again, from James Mullinger.
2: Conclusion. Moving back in with your parents is not a step backwards. It's a step towards survival and free snacks. I'm a comedian. Moving back in with my parents wasn't failure. It's career development. It saves money, it strengthens families, and most importantly, it finally gives your parents the chance to say, I told you so. So move home, because if you can't afford the dream, you might as well enjoy the basement. Thank you.
1: All right. James Mullinger making a strong argument on behalf of moving back home. Hisham is the exact opposite. It's time to vote. How many of you consider James to be our return homeboy? James Mullinger. Okay. All right. James has found his people here. And how many of you agree with Hisham that the thought of returning home to live with parents returns your stomach? Hisham Kaladi. All right. This is pretty conclusive. The winner is Hisham Kaladi. Do not move back home with your parents. Big hand for Hisham and James Mullinger, everybody.
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1: Hey, Winnipeg, are you ready to meet your next pair of debaters? This is going to be a good one. When this comic performed at a craft brewers convention, she had them rolling in the ales. It's Winnipeg's Laura Ray. Laura Ray. One of our very favorites, back with us again. And this comic once went on a date to see Planet of the Apes with the Gorilla His Dreams. It's Elmwood's Bruce Clark. Bruce Clark, everybody. There he is. The handsome and dashing Bruce Clark.
4: Hello.
1: Your topic is one that we think will be a free-for-all. Coupons. Is there anything better? Full disclosure, I rarely use coupons, except for the ones my daughters make for me when there's something that they really, really want me to buy for them. They'll make up offers like free doing of dishes or 20% off whining in the car. But unfortunately, every single time I try to redeem one, I'm told they've just expired. All right, time now for a debate that we think will go on at a good clip. So, whereas they're an easy and efficient way for businesses to attract customers and for shoppers to save money, be it resolved, nothing beats a coupon. Laura, you are arguing for this, please. You have 2 minutes. Starting now, Laura Ray.
5: Thank you. Over time, people from many nations have come to these shores. My people? Not transgender people, I mean the Scots. Yeah. Along with the Irish, Ukrainians, Mennonites, and the diaspora Jews, all immigrated here, committed to a new life and to never paying retail. These nations were called the Axis of Frugal. Relax, I'll get to the French.

0: David Pride and Emily Ferrier. Executive producer of CBC Radio Comedy is Lee Pitts. 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
3: 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What happens when a human becomes intimately enmeshed with a chatbot? Host Victoria Hetherington dives into the stories of the people who have invited these digital avatars into their hearts, minds, and even beds. 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
4: This is CBC News from Vancouver. Good afternoon, I'm Robert Zimmerman. A former Penticton City Councillor accused of historic sexual offences against young people has been found guilty by an Ontario Superior Court judge. This is the second guilty verdict in the past few weeks. Tiffany Goodwin has more.
5: With the victim present in the courtroom, Ontario Superior Court Justice Jason Howie found Miller guilty of sexual interference, invitation to sexual touching, and sexual assault. The incidents happened roughly 30 years ago, starting when the

0: Search for Dave is sharing missing posters online and across the region. RCMP say on September 24th, a volunteer dive team located a fully submerged vehicle in the Kootenai River near Old Ferry Landing. The vehicle matched the description and license plate associated with Davis. Human remains were discovered inside. The RCMP underwater recovery team successfully removed the vehicle on the 28th. While formal investigation is still pending forensic analysis by the BC Coroner's Service, investigators believe the remains are those of Davis. Police say at this time the death is not believed to be suspicious and no foul play is suspected. The investigation remains ongoing. Tom Popick, CBC News, Kelowna.
1: Ottawa is moving ahead with plans to fast-track big infrastructure developments. One of the earliest projects earmarked for rapid review was expanding LNG Canada's BC export terminal. And despite the Carney government's Buy Canadian push, the company plans to continue using steel from China. Janice McGregor has more.
2: In 2018, LNG Canada argued it couldn't proceed unless the Trudeau government gave it a $1 billion exemption from import duties on its specialized steel modules. It got that refund. So, will this expansion stick with its Chinese supplier? Prime Minister Mark Carney Tuesday.
3: There will be full opportunities to buy Canadian steel, and we'll continue to invest in the Canadian steel industry to make sure that's the case, but it'll be for them to decide.
2: LNG Canada says it has to import from China because there's no fabrication yard in Canada with the scope and complexity required. Construction steelmakers in Canada dispute that. A spokesperson for Finance Minister François-Philippe Champagne says these modules are just one part of a bigger project. And as new stations expand along the pipeline route, a 70% target's been set for Canadian steel. Janice McGregor, CBC News, Ottawa.
1: And that's the CBC News from Vancouver. 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And now taking a look at the forecast, a chance of showers this afternoon, a bit of sunshine as well with highs up to 16, a low of 11 and partly cloudy tonight, clearing tomorrow morning with a high of 17, and looking ahead, sunny on Sunday, a mix of sun and cloud Monday, Tuesday, and next Wednesday with highs hovering around 18 degrees. Right now it's 17 and mainly cloudy. 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
4: 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Today, we're listening to the fourth and final episode of Understood: Artificial Intimacy. The series is all about what happens when people form intimate relationships with AI chatbots. This is episode 4, Behind the Bot.
5: I think we should be very careful about artificial intelligence.
6: Our story starts in 2014 with Elon Musk taking the stage at MIT.
5: You know those stories where there's the guy with the pentagram and the holy water and he's like, yeah, you sure you can control the demon? Didn't work out.
7: Musk was really terrified of AI.
6: This is journalist Karen Howe. She's the author of the book Empire of AI. Musk was especially worried about AGI. Artificial General Intelligence. It's a theoretical form of AI so advanced that it can compete with the brainiest humans.
7: Specifically, he believed that if it was developed by a for-profit corporation, that this could lead the models to have very bad incentives that could then bite humans in the back.
6: In 2014, the same year as Musk's demon comment, Google had bought the company DeepMind, and they'd been making huge strides with AI. Musk had been following the technology's growth at Google, and he did not trust it in the hands of Google's co-founder, Larry Page. At Musk's birthday party, the two had gotten into an argument about the future of AI. When Musk expressed concern that AI could go full-on Skynet and wipe out the human race, Page called him a speciesist and insisted that AI is just the next step in evolution. So Musk was freaking out. And that's when he got a pitch from another entrepreneur, Sam Altman. Altman suggested a plan to Musk, a Manhattan project for artificial general intelligence.

0: an acquaintance pulled through with a job opportunity.
1: That is how I got to start learning about chat moderation.
0: Chat moderation. Okay, so what is that? Well, we know the story of where chatbots get their information from. They're fed the breadth of human output, scraping our literature, art, scientific discoveries, our news stories, which they then serve back to us in bite-sized pieces. But how are chatbots actually taught to chat? They're trained to. By humans.
2: These models literally cannot do anything that it is not shown and trained on in advance. So the fact that ChatGPT can chat is because there's literally human workers that are typing into these models and showing it. This is how dialogue happens. Like person A talks and then person B responds and then person A might talk again.
0: One of the ways this is done is not

Good afternoon. It's 1:30. I'm Robert Zimmerman. This is CBC Radio 1. In the news, police in Langley say five foreign nationals from India have been arrested and charged in relation to extortion violence against South Asian communities. Four of the five men were arrested in Surrey, while the fifth was detained at Toronto's Pearson Airport. Police say they can't comment on any possible links to the Lawrence Bishnoi gang, which has claimed responsibility for many extortions, because the cases are now before the courts. A former city councillor in Penticton has been found guilty of historical sexual offences involving children. A judge in Ontario found James Miller guilty of sexual assault and invitation to

0: sexual touching. The offenses took place while Miller was a basketball coach in the 1990s. He faced two trials earlier this year and was found guilty last month of four similar counts. And the RCMP in Creston believe they have solved a missing person case that dates back more than 20 years. George Davis was reported missing from the Creston area in July 2004. Last month, a vehicle was found submerged in the Kootenai River with human remains inside. And now the forecast, a chance of showers this afternoon, some sunshine as well with a high of 16, partly cloudy tonight, clearing tomorrow morning, sunny on Sunday.
1: Hello and welcome to Laugh Out Loud. I'm your host, Ali Hassan. And just before we get started, I wanted to give a huge shout out to Owen Sound and the amazing folks who sold out the Roxy Theater last weekend. The comics were fantastic. The audience was on fire. A loyal audience member held up a sign that said, "Bald is beautiful," which I appreciated. And I overheard someone say that was even better than last year. Big wins all around. Today, we play two sets from the Big Sound Comedy Festival in Barrie Sound. First up, a comic who has traveled all over the place for laughs, from Hawaii to the Philippines to the U.S., where he is right now on his own 15-city comedy tour. Here is Keith Pedro.
2: Hey, yeah. Woo! Yeah. Man? Right? Woo! This is it. Barrie Sound? Right? What? Come on. No? This is it? Ugh! I feel great. You guys feel good? You guys mad? No? Yeah, okay. Not gonna lie, I'm gonna kill my agent. This guy lied to me, man. Barrie Sound, you're gonna love it. Very diverse town. Very diverse. Ooh, I'm looking around. Ooh, this is... felt like they handed out tickets at the Bass Pro Shop. This is pretty bright, bro. And definitely my demographic. This feels a lot of simpatico email addresses here. This is... Woo! Yeah! Man! Feel like the after party is serving oatmeal. Okay. Where are we going? CBC Radio, this is it, man, yeah. I'm very happy to be here. I'm a dad. Oh, so this is my escape. Barrie Sound vacation, thank you, CBC. I'm a dad. I got a teenage daughter. Whew, tough. I just found out that she has a boyfriend. I know, but the funnier thing is she doesn't know I know. I had to hear through the grapevine. But the thing about it is I'm scared. Like, who's going to take care of my baby girl? There's no real men now. Have you met these Gen Z little punks? They're not real men. There's no real men that's going to take care of my baby girl. No, I'll put it in perspective. Like, I was born in the 80s and I'm not even a real man. Like, I got a skin regimen. I go to Sephora on my birthdays. I'm not a man, guys. I'm not a real... Does that make sense? Like, I'm not, like, let me put it in perspective. I'm not, like, an alpha male, but I'm not a beta male. Like, I don't, like, I'm a middle man. Like, I don't care about sports. Does that make sense? Like, I don't really care about, I was on my way here, some guy saw me, he looked at my hat, and he's like, huh, Yankees? Huh. I'm like, dude, you think I care about the team? This hat matches my outfit. I'm trying to get laid, you loser. You think I care about 12 dudes in a dugout? No. I don't care about... I was with my friend the other day. Bro, this guy, he's like, "Keith, come with me. I gotta do a run. Facebook Marketplace. I'm buying..." This guy spent $300 on a basketball jersey. Whoa! Who are you impressing with that? Not women. Right? What are you doing there, bro? Like, when's the last time you went out and you saw a bunch of girls at a nightclub bar, and they're like, "Huh, can't find the right one. No, there's no potential." Oh, no! Right there, that one. With that vintage Cleveland Cavaliers LeBron James jersey from the 2011-2012 season when he averaged 24.7 points per game. Take me now, Daddy!

0: you and your family that you're not getting gouged at the till on the essentials that you need. And we can do that through the regulatory mechanisms we already have, that we already use to protect farmers, along with an array of other initiatives. Driving down the cost of groceries is not just one thing. It's going to be an array of initiatives, and our plan will protect you and your family from rising grocery costs.
1: He said they would also ban algorithmic grocery pricing and build a food terminal in Metro Vancouver. Evie made the announcement outside the Save on Foods in Kelowna at the start of 4 days of campaigning outside the Lower Mainland. It came a day after promising to reduce the fuel tax, and Friday he doubled down on relief for drivers, shutting the door on a discussed vehicle levy on Metro Vancouver cars to help fund TransLink, saying that at a time when families are struggling, TransLink would have to find another way to make up their budget shortfall. Justin McElroy, CBC News, Kelowna.
2: Ottawa is moving ahead with plans to fast-track big infrastructure developments. One of the earliest projects earmarked for rapid review was expanding LNG Canada's BC export terminal. Despite the Carney government's Buy Canadian push, as Janice McGregor explains, the company plans to continue using steel from China.
3: In 2018, LNG Canada argued it couldn't proceed unless the Trudeau government gave it a $1 billion exemption from import duties on its specialized steel modules. It got that refund. So, will this expansion stick with its Chinese supplier? Prime Minister Mark Carney Tuesday.
4: There will be full opportunities to buy Canadian steel, and we'll continue to invest in the Canadian steel industry to make sure that's the case, but it'll be for them to decide.
3: LNG Canada says it has to import from China because there's no fabrication yard in Canada with the scope and complexity required. Construction steelmakers in Canada dispute that. A spokesperson for Finance Minister François-Philippe Champagne says these modules are just one part of a bigger project. And as new stations expand along the pipeline route, a 70% target's been set for Canadian steel. Janice McGregor, CBC News, Ottawa.
2: Vancouver police say it has handed out nearly 1,300 warnings and more than 200 tickets in a month-long campaign focused on e-scooters. Inspector Stephanie Willoughby with the VPD says most of the tickets were given to riders who were not wearing their helmets.
5: We've also issued 203 violation tickets. The majority of the violations that we see are not wearing a helmet. And so out of the 1,275 riders that we stopped, we saw 920 were not wearing helmets.
2: Enforcement has ramped up after the VPD says one person died while riding an e-scooter this summer and another person was seriously hurt. That is the CBC News from Vancouver. For more news, go to cbc.ca/bc. Now the BC weather from Environment Canada. For the North Coast, patches of fog, high of 11. For the Peace Region, sunny and clear, high of 14 degrees. The Central Interior, including Prince George, mostly sunny and clear, high of 15. The Boundary and Kootenay Regions, mix of sun and cloud, chance of showers, high of 16 degrees. The Southern Interior, including Kelowna, cloudy with showers, high of around 19. And for Metro Vancouver, Greater Victoria and the Fraser Valley, cloudy with showers, high of 18 degrees.
6: Welcome to CBC Music Live. I'm Odario Williams. We're at Roy Thompson Hall in Toronto for the 38th annual Women's Blues Review, celebrating the voices, stories, and artistry of Canadian women in blues. Coming up in the show, you'll hear from Angelica Jones and Kaylee Cardinal. But first, here's Shakira Saida.

0: gotta push on through. You just heard Shakira Saida with Keep It Moving.
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0: 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Thank you.
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3: Stay with us for On the Coast. There have been new arrests in the ongoing extortion crisis in Metro Vancouver. And the Vancouver Film Fest is underway. We're going to hear about a film that focuses on interracial couples. And Rick Hansen and his wife Amanda Reed will be here to tell us about the Man in Motion film.
4: This is CBC News from Vancouver. Good afternoon, I'm Robert Zimmerman. Langley RCMP say five foreign nationals from India have been arrested in relation to extortion and related violent crime. In June of last year, the owners of a car dealership in Langley received demands for large sums of money and were then targeted with arsons and shootings. Puneet Sandhar with the BC South Asian Business Association says the arrests are reassuring.
5: It's been kind of like a roller coaster. You feel, okay, you're out of the woods, and then no, not really yet. So news like this, when we see concrete action, gives us relief for sure. And it sends a good message to the criminals as well that you don't think that this is a place where you can come and get away with things.
4: The men are between 21 and 24 years old. They remain in custody. The RCMP say a person has been treated for non-life-threatening injuries after allegedly being kidnapped in the Lower Mainland and taken to a home in Kelowna. Police say the victim was found after officers responded to a report of a suspicious incident Monday night along Sands Court in Kelowna. The victim told officers they were being held against their will. Investigators believe the person is not involved in criminal activity, but was taken to exert pressure on an associate. The following day, a man was taken into custody after a search warrant was executed at a nearby home. A former Penticton City Councillor, James Miller, accused of several historic sexual offences against young people, has been found guilty by an Ontario Superior Court judge. This is the second guilty verdict in the past few weeks. Tiffany Goodwin has more.
6: With the victim present in the courtroom, Ontario Superior Court Justice Jason Howie found Miller guilty of sexual interference, invitation to sexual touching, and sexual assault. The incidents happened roughly 30 years ago, starting when the victim was in elementary school in grades 5 and 6. Court heard that Miller was the boy's youth basketball coach. Miller would take the boy on sports trips and to his apartment where he would massage his feet. Those massages then later turned sexual. During the trial, the victim was asked why he waited so long to come forward and why he denied anything happened when asked by his parents and police. In making his decision, the justice said there's no rule about how victims of trauma are supposed to behave, and the victim's late disclosure does not hold weight. In September, Miller was found guilty in another trial involving 5 counts of sex offenses against a youth. Sentencing submissions will be heard on December 14th. Tiffany Goodwin, CBC News, Penticton.
4: It's a major development in a decades-long missing person case out of the Kootenays. As Tom Popick reports,

0: submerged vehicle has been recovered near Creston.
1: George Franklin Davis was reported missing from the Creston area in July 2004. Since then, family and volunteers have searched for Davis, sharing missing posters online and across the region. RCMP say on September 24th, a volunteer dive team located

0: a fully submerged vehicle in the Kootenai River near Old Ferry Landing. The vehicle matched the description and license plate associated with Davis. Human remains were discovered inside. The RCMP underwater recovery team successfully removed the vehicle on the 28th. While formal investigation is still pending forensic analysis by the BC Coroner's Service, investigators believe the remains are those of Davis. Police say at this time the death is not believed to be suspicious and no foul play is suspected. The investigation remains ongoing. Tom Popick, CBC News, Kelowna.
1: And Vancouver police say they've handed out nearly 1,300 warnings and more than 200 tickets in a month-long campaign focused on e-scooters. Inspector Stephanie Willoughby says most of the tickets were given to riders who were not wearing a helmet.
2: We've also issued 203 violation tickets. The majority of the violations that we see are not wearing a helmet. And so out of the 1,275 riders that we stopped, we saw 920 were not wearing helmets.
1: That's Inspector Stephanie Willoughby. And that's the CBC News from Vancouver.
3: Rob, thank you very much. Hello there. Here we are, Friday, October 2nd already. I'm Gloria Makarenko. Thanks so much for joining us here for On the Coast. You heard a little on Rob's newscast just now. More arrests have been announced related to BC's extortion crisis, so we'll bring you more details from Langley. That's where police say it was victims speaking out that led to charges being laid. Also, VIFF is on, and a Vancouver director's film premiering at VIFF explores interracial relationships and some coping mechanisms for couples, too. She will join us. Also, this is Friday, and we have a prize to give away because Darius Madavi is going to be here later this hour, about 3:45, with his weekly science quiz. So if you would like to play along, please do, here on air. Send us an email now, onthecoast@cbc.ca. onthecoast@cbc.ca. We all like to play along, Steve and I here in the studio, but it'd be nice to have someone to play along with us on air as well. And please include your phone number when you send the email, onthecoast@cbc.ca. Have you sharpened your brain, Steve? Are you ready for Darius's quiz?
4: Oh, I'm always ready for a good quiz. But my counterpoint to that is if, and this is purely if, I get all the answers right, do I have a shot at the prize?
3: No. No, that's an inside job. That's an inside job. No, I know. I mean, and we do have, we've got some beautiful mugs. We've got some cool sweatshirts. We got all kinds of stuff. So, it'll just depend on, we have to get someone lined up first.
4: Yes. And if you win one of those mugs or those water bottles, or did I hear at one point there might have been a blanket on the line?
3: I have not heard that. You're putting erroneous information out there.
4: Oh, that's my bad. But whatever the case may be, whatever the prize might be, you will be the envy of the entire neighborhood.
3: Yes. No, it's true. There's some nice swag on the line for this. Again, onthecoast@cbc.ca. The contest, it's multiple choice, and it starts at about 3:45. It'll take about 10 minutes of your time. Friday afternoon traffic. How are things looking right now?
4: Oh, it is a busy afternoon. It is a busy start to the afternoon commute. We do have some eastbound delays on Highway 1, just on the upper levels highway, going across the North Shore, down through the cut and towards the iron workers. It looks like it's really starting to build up right about now. Continuing along that stretch, as you get to the Burnaby Lake stretch of the highway, you will come across some heavier volume, but doesn't look too bad on the Portman Bridge at this time. Stalawasem Bridge looking clear in both directions, and Alex Fraser Bridge is starting off the afternoon in really good shape. We do have some very heavy delays southbound on Highway 99 in Richmond, just heading to the north end of the Massey Tunnel. Looks like we're still waiting for the counterflow lane to kick in. Once it does, we'll see it start to clear pretty gradually throughout the afternoon, but no reports of stalls or crashes as we get started. We'll have more coming up in about 10 minutes.
3: Okay, Steve, thank you. And as we get closer to the weekend, the forecast is improving too. So we've got a mostly cloudy day again today. Highs around 17 degrees right now at YVR. Most of the showers have moved on, but you may experience a few sprinkles here and there. Clearing skies tomorrow and highs up to 21 degrees away from the water, and more sunshine on Sunday. Now, news today of more criminal charges related to the extortion crisis in BC. Langley RCMP say 5 people have been arrested and multiple charges have been laid. 4 people were arrested in Surrey this week, and 1 was arrested arriving at Toronto Pearson.

0: Pearson Airport. Superintendent Harm Dosanjh of the Langley RCMP spoke to reporters today.
1: Today we are here announcing the results of Project E-Pursuance, a major investigation involving allegations of extortion and related violence targeting our South Asian communities. Our investigation began in June of 2025 following an extortion report where co-owners of an auto dealership were the subject of extreme extortion demands. Subsequently, that was followed up with acts of violence, which included arson and shootings in Langley and Surrey, British Columbia. Through a dedicated project team and extensive operations across Canada and internationally, investigators were able to identify a group allegedly involved in the extortions. Other criminal offenses were also identified, such as firearms trafficking and drug trafficking. As a result of the significant investigation, five foreign nationals were arrested yesterday morning, and the British Columbia prosecution.
0: That's Langley RCMP Superintendent Harm Dosanjh speaking at a press conference this morning. And the CBC's Benit Braitch has been covering this story, and she joins us now. Benit, hello there.
2: Hi, Gloria.
0: So tell us more. Who has the RCMP arrested, and what can you tell us about the charges?
2: Yeah, so again, five foreign nationals, they are all in custody and they're all in their 20s. So I'm just going to go through the names that we have and tell you a bit more about their ages. So the first one is Sankit Singla, a 23-year-old from India. That was the one that was arrested at Toronto Pearson Airport. Now, RCMP said that they facilitated a controlled operation that allowed him to enter Canada, and they felt that this was in the best interest for the public to have him appear before courts here in Canada. Then there's also Sahil, no last name that was provided, also 24 from Surrey. Simranjeet Singh, 24, also living in Surrey. Harsh, they didn't give a last name to that. 21 years old, the youngest of them, and living in Surrey. And then the last one was Jagdeep Singh, 24 years old and living in Ottawa. So after their names were announced at this press conference, my colleagues, they went to court to find the document with the charges. And so I'm going to tell you a bit more about those charges. So the document claims that Singla and Simranjeet Singh intentionally or recklessly caused damage by fire or explosion to a Mustang vehicle in June 2025. It also alleges that the two threw Molotov cocktails in the auto shop with intent to destroy or damage property. They were all charged with intentionally or recklessly causing damage to a Ford van by fire as well or explosion. And then Sahil is charged with trafficking cocaine and also prohibited firearms, such as a defense firearm and a Glock handgun. So that gives you an idea of who they are, all young, and some of the charges there.
0: Yeah, some of those ages really stand out, don't they? Okay, so what have police told us about the investigation that led to these arrests?
2: So coming their way, that this was followed by targeted shootings and arsons. And today we are trying to connect with this business and get a bit more information about that. But the province, they had also launched a task force, an RCMP task force last year to really dig into what's happening with extortion and members in the South Asian community. And so we heard about how this effort has really been a cross-country effort as well. They face a lot of challenges in their work across Canada, but also internationally with, you know, the efforts in India and having that person be arrested at Toronto, the airport there as well.
0: Now, you could see or hear, I guess, just listening along, that police were rather cautious with some of the details in today's press conference. Mm-hmm. So what do you think? What questions remain about those arrests?
2: Well, I think some of the questions are, who are these guys affiliated with? You know, with so much of our coverage with extortion, the focus has been on the Lawrence Bishnoi gang, you know, that gang that's based in India. They have connections to a lot of the extortion crisis that we've been seeing in the Lower Mainland. But police just yet, they didn't specify that. They were asked about it. And they said that if there is evidence on the file regarding Lawrence Bishnoi and those accused, that it would go before the court. So that's something that we have to wait for. It's not something the RCMP spoke about. They also shared how sometimes perpetrators, they will claim that they're connected to these high-profile gangs just to intimidate victims even more. So that was kind of another part of this. And it's not clear if this will lead to deportations. Police also seized, you know, more firearms.

0: firearms and drugs, and they said that they will have more to say on that later.
1: Okay. And Benit, what have you heard from people in those affected communities?
0: So I reached out to Puneet Sundar. She is the vice president of the South Asian Business Association. She's based in Surrey. And we talked about this and her reaction. And you know, she said this provides some more relief to finally be seeing some of that concrete action, and said it's felt like a bit of a roller coaster too. So have a listen to a bit about what she had to say.
2: You feel, okay, you're out of the woods, and then no, not really yet. So news like this, when we see concrete action, gives us relief for sure. And I think it's very reassuring, and it sends a good message to the criminals as well, that you don't think that this is a place where you can come and get away with things.
0: And Gloria, another point she made, which I found was also interesting, was about the economic impact and the fear that this crisis really put into business owners. She said so many have shied away from openly discussing their businesses, advertising, even in like in radio and TV, advertising their businesses or even sponsoring events because of the fear that they had of being extorted, that their names would get recognized and this would create some sort of impact with people finding out about them. So she said a lot of people pushed back. They didn't want to celebrate anymore. They didn't want to appear at events. And so she hopes that having these kind of charges and arrests happen can allow people in the community to now feel a bit more comfortable as, you know, these offenders are being held more accountable.
1: Well, and Benit, how do you think today's news, and I mean, it's a significant development, how does this fit into the broader story of the extortion crisis?
0: Well, I think when we think back to even last year, there were more than 100 incidents in 2025 alone. Even when we held our extortion town hall, we heard so many people asking, where are the charges? Where are the arrests? They wanted more concrete action to unfold. And I think now we're beginning to see a bit more of the faces and the names behind what's been happening. I mean, just this week we reported on the chief suspect behind a shooting at Radio Swift, 1200 AM. So this was that radio station. And that happened in Surrey last September. So we're beginning to hear and see and get to know, understand what's really been going on. And these are some arrests that have happened, but of course there's been so many more cases. And that again is the point that Sundar made to me, was that this is still a crisis. And the

0: the accountability is still needed. That momentum is still needed.
1: Really great to hear this update from you, Vineet. Thank you.
0: You're welcome.
1: That is CBC's Vineet Braich. Again, reacting to the news today of more criminal charges related to the extortion crisis in BC. Langley RCMP today say 5 people have been arrested and multiple charges have been laid. Again, 16 minutes past 3 o'clock right now on a Friday afternoon. Steve, are things picking up on the roads?
2: It's looking like a very typical sort of Friday commute out there right now. We do have a lot of delays at the usual trouble spots, especially on the North Shore, just eastbound on the Upper Levels Highway and then heading down through the cut towards the Iron Workers Memorial Bridge. Starting to build up a little bit eastbound going through the Cassiar Tunnel, but going through the Burnaby Lake stretch of the highway at this time looking just like a bit of volume. Still have some heavy southbound delays at the north end of the Massey Tunnel. This is southbound on Highway 99 in Richmond. Looks like the counterflow lane is now currently in effect, and with that traffic building up, it should begin easing through the afternoon with 3 lanes now going in that southbound direction. Anything else you see out there, let us know. 236-330-2623. 236-330-2623. That's our text line. You can send us information there, but please no texting and driving. And a heads up, we can't take phone calls. We cannot take phone calls on this line, but we look forward to your information, and we'll have more coming up in just a few minutes.
1: Steve, thank you very much for that. Now, what if falling in love isn't the end of the story, but actually the start of a much more challenging conversation or conversations? There's a new rom-com that's premiering at VIFF this weekend, and it explores the dynamics of interracial couples.
3: The night I told my friend, I've been dating someone new.
4: What? Ah! What does he look like? Show me. I like a guy. Put that. A white guy. Girl, you are winning. Good for you.
1: So that's a little bit of a clip from First Comes Love, Nakabingwit. And it is making its world premiere at the Vancouver International Film Festival this weekend. And here with me in studio right now is the writer, director, and star, Joella Kabalu. Joella, hello there.
5: Hi there. Thanks for having me.
1: Nice to meet you. And that's you in the clip that we just heard, right?
5: Well, that's a version of me.
1: Right. A version. Okay, so tell us how your whole approach to this and how you explore romantic relationships between Filipino women and white men.
5: So First Comes Love, Nakabingwit, I call it a rom-com documentary. So it blends the rom-com genre with the documentary genre to follow actually three Filipino women and white romantic partners.
1: Yeah, I said men. It's yeah. Not all men. That's very true. That's very
5: yes.
1: true. That's
5: and,
1: important.
5: It was important to kind of package the film in the rom-com genre kind of as an easy gateway for people to kind of hear the stories of more difficult issues about race and privilege and class. And what you heard there was the rom-com reenactments based on my life. And that's where I cast actors to play me and my partner and all of my friends.
1: Okay. And why did you decide to make a movie about this?
5: Well, it was something that scene that we just heard was based, inspired by an event that happened to me. And when my friend congratulated me basically on snagging a white guy, it gave me 2 conflicting feelings, one of pride and one of shame. And I just found that those kind of stickiness of those feelings made me curious and disturbed me. If other Filipino women experience it as well. So that kind of started my journey to see if I'm not alone in this.
1: Right. And that's the term Nakabingwit that represents that pride and that shame you just described.
5: Yeah. The Nakabingwit is a Tagalog term, and in the Philippines, it's traditionally known as a fishing term. It means that you've caught a big fish. But colloquially, it means that you've caught a rich white husband. And there's context for that because, for Filipinos in the Philippines, especially for women, a way to get out of poverty, to move towards like upward mobility, a marriage or

0: relationship of convenience could help you do that. What I was interested in is how myself, having never lived in the Philippines, have lived in Canada for most of my life, have now kind of this term has followed me, the stereotype. And I was just fascinated by that.
1: Oh, that's interesting. So again, in that scene, you're winning, you're seen as winning by snagging the white guy or the white partner. Did you feel, you talked about the stereotypes that follow you. Did you feel that living here? Did you feel that you were being looked upon in a certain way because you had a white partner?
0: It's interesting because this is something that's covered in the film about thinking about the internalized racism piece of

0: how it's one of our participants. She talks about how when she visited her white British boyfriend in Vietnam, she would look at other couples kind of in the same dynamic as them, and she would be judging them. And then she would look at herself like, oh, are people looking at me the same way that I'm looking at these people? And that's something that I really resonated with. And it's like, what is setting us apart? Like, how did we inherit these attitudes?
1: Well, and you explore so many things in this documentary, and you've got some great vehicles for those conversations, the couples that you've chosen to kind of represent these, you know, interracial couples. One thing, as we point out, yes, you've got your partner, you're settling down, you're starting a life together. But there's a little bit of couples therapy in this as well that I think can benefit everybody. So why did you decide to take it there?
0: Yes, there was a part in this film where there's a scripted reenactment of a fight between our two lead characters. And I remember talking to my therapist about a similar kind of situation, and my therapist asking, how would you have wanted that situation to go instead? And that was quite an inspiration for me to, like, let's kind of take a step back and examine this scene, this event, with kind of, you know, at arm's length, and see if we can kind of detach ourselves from the heightened emotions of that event and see if we can find some compassion for each of the people. And so that was an exercise in that.
1: Well, and what have you learned from the whole experience from each of these couples along the way?
0: I just want to say that I am not a licensed therapist.
1: No.
0: And I am still a work in progress myself. But one of the things that I'm grateful for is that the participants were all so open and vulnerable and shared so much wisdom from their own experiences. And one of the things is how to slow down, and how I, for myself, how we might flatten the person in front of us into just a symbol, into either the white person or the Filipina person, and not see the complex and nuanced person in front of them that whom they fell in love with and are building a life. So that was the main thing that I took away, of trying to slow down and really take in the person for who they are, and they have a different background than you, and they're not going to be the same as you.
1: What's been the reaction from your partner, from your friends, from anyone who's seen the film so far?
0: Well, actually, no one has seen the film.
1: This is really premiere.
0: Yeah.
1: Not even snippets of it. You've talked about it, I imagine.
0: Yes, they've seen the trailer, they've seen excerpts, but tomorrow night at 5:45 at SFU Woodwards, that's going to be the first time for all of the couples, our actors, everyone who's been involved to see the film for the first time.
1: And what do you hope people take away from it all?
0: Well, again, coming back to the rom-com packaging, I want audiences to feel light when they leave. Like, yes, we did talk about challenging subject matter, but I want them to feel a sense of hope and possibility that there are ways, generative and healthy and loving ways, to talk about these things, and that don't have to be destructive, that don't have to end relationships. Yeah, I hope it brings a lot of warmth to their hearts.
1: Well, sure. And it's interesting. There's a little bit of a theme of food as well in the background. And without giving anything away, I'm just going to put it out there. If you had to choose to give up cooking sauces or kisses, what would you choose?
0: Very controversial, but I was just saying this to my colleague that I could not give up sauces. I eat every day, 3 times a day. I don't want to eat dry food.
1: People are going to be scratching their heads at that question, but I think once you watch the film, you'll get it. And congratulations to you. I wish you all the best at the premiere tomorrow.
0: Thank you so much, Gloria.
1: Thanks for coming in. That is Joella Kabalu, the writer, director, and star of First Comes Love, Nakabingwat. It is a world premiere tomorrow at the Vancouver International Film Fest, as she pointed out, 5:45 at SFU Woodwards, downtown Vancouver. Have we sparked your interest? Well, we have a pair of tickets to give away. If you'd like a chance to win, send us an email, onthecoast@cbc.ca. On the coast.

post@cbc.ca. Put First Comes Love in the subject line and let us know why you'd like to see the film. Okay, right now we've got time for a little bit of music because the Vancouver band Melt, they're back home to play a show at the Commodore tonight. And we've got another pair of tickets to give away to their show tonight at 6 o'clock. So that's at the Commodore tonight to see a concert. For a chance to win, send us an email, same thing, on the coast at cbc.ca. We won't get it confused with the First Comes Love entries either. So this is for Melt, watching them tonight at 6 o'clock at the Commodore. Here's a song from their latest album. It's Up All Night.

0: All Night by Melt. Melt is playing a hometown concert tonight at 6 o'clock at the Commodore. If you want to head to the Commodore tonight, I know this is a short notice here, but we've been asking you to send an email on the coast at cbc.ca. Again, the band is Melt with two T's. Put Melt in the subject line, please. Steve, what a start to the day. We're giving away some swag coming up on Darius's quiz. We've got film tickets. We've got concert tickets. A full meal deal on the coast.
1: 9 yards. But the key is you have to win the quiz.
0: Well, the win, that's right. You do have to do. There are some skill testing questions. That's true. Where are we at with traffic?
1: We do have what appears to be an incident of some kind. Possible crash. It's on Lougheed Highway. It has the highway closed both ways. East of Highlands Boulevard near Mount Woodside. This is closer to Agassiz. We're seeing crews and what appears to be first responders on scene. We'll have more coming up after the news.
0: Yeah, thank you. And we've had a lot of reaction from Delta residents, especially about the Pacific Link pipeline. We'll share those coming.
2: This is CBC News from Vancouver. Good afternoon, I'm Robert Zimmerman. Langley RCMP say five men have been arrested and charged in connection with extortion and violence, including shootings and arson. Benit Brach has more.
3: A Langley car dealership is at the center of new extortion-related arrests and charges. RCMP say four foreign nationals were arrested in Surrey yesterday and another while arriving at Toronto Pearson Airport. Langley RCMP Superintendent Duncan Pound says the arrests and charges send a clear message.
4: Our investigations will find the people responsible. They will face justice here in Canada, and they will not be making money at it.
3: RCMP say the investigations began in 2025 after the dealership reported significant extortion demands, followed by targeted shootings and arsons at their Langley and Surrey locations. The accused are between the ages of 21 and 24, but details from police are still sparse. Puneet Sundar is with BC South Asian Business Association.
5: When we see concrete action, gives us relief for sure, but we still should consider this a crisis.
3: Langley RCMP say any information on if the five accused are connected to the India-based Lawrence Bishnoi gang would be revealed in court. Benit Brach, CBC News, Abbotsford.
2: Leaders in North Vancouver's queer community are speaking out against a series of attacks. Amelia John has the details.
6: Police are investigating three incidents where victims using the dating app Grindr were lured to schools and parks, then assaulted by groups of young people. North Vancouver RCMP Constable Paul Reese says the victims were threatened, assaulted, and had their vehicles damaged.
7: We want to make sure that anybody who has been the victim of any kind of incident like this or any other crime, that they come forward.
6: Chris Bolton is a co-founder of the North Shore Pride Alliance.
8: There are people that are finding their true selves through Grindr, so that's a positive thing. But the idea of people using that connection and spinning it around to have violence and creating that otherness that I just won't stand for.
6: The Pride Alliance is offering support and resources for those needing help and is warning anyone meeting up to tell a friend where they're going and when they'll be back. Amelia John, CBC News, North Vancouver.
2: The BC NDP and Conservative election campaigns both rolled through the Okanagan today. Following a lengthy and devastating wildfire season, both party leaders pledged new help for communities affected by the fires. Tom Popick has more.
9: We've got a long piece of work ahead of us.
10: Speaking in Kelowna, NDP leader David Eby says his re-elected government would match any public donations to the Canadian Red Cross up to $20 million. He pledged to focus on rebuilding destroyed public infrastructure, but didn't offer specifics or costs.
9: Whether it's fire response or whether it's the requirements around rebuilding, we're going to be there.

0: in Summerland.
1: Today we are announcing a wildfire action plan.
0: A more detailed plan from Conservative leader Lorne Dirksen.
1: And the wildfire action plan is a comprehensive strategy that unites prevention, forest management, and emergency response into one seamless system.
0: It includes a $400 million promise to expand the wildfire air fleet, a $100 million innovation fund, expanded controlled burns as prevention, and a dedicated wildfire response cabinet committee to coordinate efforts. Dirksen says costs could be covered by the sale of timber harvested from expanded wildfire mitigation projects. Topic CBC News, Kelowna.
2: Vancouver police are stepping up e-scooter enforcement as more people use them to get around. Over the past month, hundreds of tickets and warnings have been handed out. Michelle Morton has the details.
3: VPD Inspector Stephanie Willoughby says police launched a campaign targeting e-scooter users in the beginning of September, and nearly 1,300 warnings and tickets have been handed out so far.
4: The number one reason that we stopped e-scooter riders was for not wearing a helmet, which is a huge concern shared by all officers.
3: In July, police issued a plea to riders to take safety seriously after a user without a helmet died and another was seriously injured in separate incidents over one weekend. With the road safety advocacy group Vision Zero Vancouver, Hawken Coyote wants to see more infrastructure for e-scooter users.
5: They tend to be lower income people who are, you know, maybe delivering food, something like that. And we as a society, we haven't provided them with safety by giving them allocated road space.
3: The campaign wraps up on Sunday, but officers say they'll continue ongoing safety initiatives throughout the year. Michelle Morton, CBC News, Vancouver.
2: And that's the CBC News from Vancouver. For news anytime, go to our website at cbc.ca/BC.
6: Thanks very much, Rob, and thank you for joining us on this Friday afternoon edition of On the Coast on CBC Radio 1. I'm Gloria Makarenko. In just a moment, we're going to read some of the emails that we received from you and a lot of people in Delta in response to our interview yesterday with the Liberal MP in Delta about the Pacific Link pipeline. We're also going to look at the impact of the G7's decision to release 100 million barrels of oil. That's coming up on our business report. And, of course, Darius Madavi will join us with his weekly quiz. Well, we had a whole lot of interest in people who wanted to play along today. So if we didn't get through, we do have a contestant lined up already. So thank you. Keep trying. We do this every Friday afternoon. And you and I get to play along in studio here, Steve. But we also have to keep our eye on business.
7: Absolutely. Always do. We are watching something that's a little bit closer to Agassiz. This is causing some issues for Low Heat Highway. It has the highway closed in both directions, east of Highlands Boulevard near Mount Woodside. We're seeing this right now, just based on the images online. This is a possible crash. I'm seeing some crews and I'm seeing what appears to be first responders on scene, at the very least a fire truck. Unclear at this time what's happening. Possibly a crash is what I'm saying at this time. But if you have more information on that, please do send it our way. 236-330-2623, 236-330-2623 at this time. Otherwise, what we're seeing, just kind of those very typical delays at the usual trouble spots. Eastbound on Highway 1 really starting to pick up between Langley and Abbotsford as folks make their way home. Keeping in mind, there are still parts of the highway that are kind of under construction. There's ongoing work to widen the highway in different places. And as you get a little bit closer to Abbotsford, between Bradner Road and Mount Lehman, there are some lane closures there. That's expected to continue on for a few more months. Be prepared to take an alternate route. We'll have more coming up in just a few minutes.
6: Okay, thank you very much. And now we have our first giveaway already. We were hearing from the director of First Comes Love, the film that's going to be screening tomorrow at VIFF. And the winner is Robert K. Robert writes, we are a couple of the same mixed background as portrayed in the film. We'd love to attend. So congratulations to you, Robert. Thanks to all of you who did write in. We still haven't received an email. Are you interested in going to the Melt concert, M-E-L-T-T, hometown band playing a hometown concert at the Commodore tonight? So we would like to give those away, give people time to get ready for the concert. It's tonight at the Commodore. If you'd like to attend or like a chance to win the pair of tickets, on the coast at cbc.ca. On the coast at cbc.ca. And right now, Chris Edwards is with us with some business news. Hello there.
8: Hello, Gloria.
6: Oh, some major energy market news this morning, Chris. The G7.

0: G7 has agreed to release 100 million barrels of oil. I mean, what would be the impact of that?
1: Well, the goal is to reduce the price of gasoline and especially diesel, which has become significantly more expensive recently. Its price has jumped about 15% since August and about 80% since the start of the war in Iran earlier this year. According to Natural Resources Canada, the average price of diesel was $2.60 a liter across the country today, though I wouldn't be surprised if it was more in Vancouver. The G7 said a substantial amount of the fuel released as part of these 100 million barrels will be diesel. The rollout is going to happen over the course of the next 4 months. I spoke to Enverus oil and gas research head Al Salazar about today's announcement, and he thinks it signals a level of desperation.
2: This is a point where diesel prices have clearly gone to levels. It's causing some economic strain, and I find it interesting that there's so much action being taken now right before the midterms, and wonder, you know, how come we didn't have this like 2 or 3 months ago, or when already we were having issues with the lack of supply getting through the strait. And we're going to see a lot more measures trying to bring down diesel, gasoline, and oil prices over the next couple of weeks here.
1: Now, we spoke late last week about President Trump floating the idea of an American diesel export ban. Today's announcement had G7 members, of course, including the United States, committing to not restrict oil exports. But to put all of this into perspective, the world consumes about 100 million barrels a day of oil, and it's missing about 8 million barrels due to the various disruptions.
0: It's just so hard to fathom what, you know, 8 million barrels of oil looks like or how far that could go. You know, we had a trucker convoy, I guess, of sorts last Friday that disrupted traffic across Metro Vancouver. Truckers angry at the high price of diesel. Another one this week in Fort St. John. Angry truckers for the same reason. We're going to be speaking to one of those truckers on the program this afternoon. But let's move on to some U.S. news now. There's a disappointing jobs report that came out today saying that the unemployment rate has ticked upwards. What's the latest there?
1: U.S. employers added 29,000 jobs last month. This data just came out this morning. That was much lower than the 90,000 positions economists were initially expecting. The new numbers also, yes, increased the American unemployment rate to 4.2%. The U.S. Labor Department also shaved off another 60,000 job gains they had initially reported for July and August. And remember, this is the last jobs report we're going to get before the midterms on November 3rd. That said, in general, the U.S. economy has been pretty resilient in light of the various shocks from the trade war and the war in Iran. Canada's unemployment rate, for example, is 6.4%, so the Americans are doing better than us, at least by that metric. But a poll released yesterday by the Associated Press said only 26% of Americans approve of Trump's handling of the economy.
0: Okay. Finally, Chris, have you heard this song before?
3: She's from Texas, I can tell.
1: We're going to treat that as a rhetorical question, okay, Gloria, because as of this week, Ella Langley's Choosin' Texas has set a new record for the most weeks at the number one spot on the Billboard Hot 100. It has dethroned All I Want for Christmas by Mariah Carey.
0: Really?
1: Truly the end of an era. Yeah, it's been number one for 24 weeks, making Choosing Texas essentially inescapable at this point. It's all over the radio, and it's actually one of only four country songs to have ever occupied the top spot, and two of those songs were Taylor Swift songs. As for why it's been number one for so long, that, of course, is primarily a matter of taste. Sometimes country music popularity is greatly underestimated. At the same time, the song's top billing has become a bit of a self-fulfilling prophecy because now journalists like me consider it to be a story. So we talk about it even more, boosting its profile.
0: I have to confess, I've never heard the song, so I'm not contributing to the numbers in any way. My goodness.
1: I said the same thing, but it might have played in the background and you just didn't realize
0: it. And I'll probably be paying much more attention from now on. Ella Langley's Choosin' Texas. That's an interesting record. Thank you so much, Chris, and have a great weekend.
1: You too, Gloria.
0: That is Chris Edwards. Chris brings us tidbits from the world of business every afternoon here at On the Coast. Right now, it's 3:43. And yesterday, after Prime Minister Mark Carney

0: announced that the proposed Pacific Link pipeline would be get a little bit more priority with the federal government, and that, yes, it would go from Alberta all the way to Delta. We had a conversation with Delta's Liberal MP, Jill McKnight. Here is some of that interview.
1: You know that the Pacific Gateway is a great opportunity to engage with Asian markets and beyond. And so we will be looking to grow our trading relationship into Asia.
0: Into Asia. Okay. So you are the MP for Delta. That's where the oil will be shipped from. What are you hearing from your own constituents about this?
1: I'm hearing from constituents that they recognize the national importance of growing our trading relationships, of growing our economy. And I'm also hearing from them that it's important for us to do so while protecting our environment and making decisions that support protection of those areas.
0: Okay. And what about for you personally, as someone who lives in Delta, represents Delta, how do you feel about the project?
1: I'm focused on ensuring that what is best for Delta and Deltans is considered through this project. I'm focused on making sure that the conversations that I have in the community are reflected back in Ottawa as I engage with my colleagues.
0: So that was some of my conversation on the program yesterday with Delta Liberal MP and Federal Minister Jill McKnight. And after that interview, we heard from many of you and many Delta residents in particular. Derek emailed, well, she really had her speaking notes mixed up between the Pacific Link and the LNG Canada projects. Delta may benefit financially from having the new bitumen terminal, but it's also among the Lower Mainland municipalities most at risk of sea level rise from global warming. Earlier this week, The Early Edition interviewed candidates from Richmond in the municipal elections, and one incumbent mentioned that the city of Richmond is spending heavily to upgrade ocean dikes and groundwater pumping stations. These massive expenditures will be ongoing and eventually futile as the ocean level rises over the next millennium. At some point, the costs will demand a strategic retreat. And Steve, you've got more emails?
2: We have another note here from Bridget, who wrote to us saying, I was born and raised in Delta, and my entire family is rooted here. As a commercial fishing family, our livelihood relies on a healthy marine ecosystem. Salish Sea ecosystems are already facing significant pressures. I have seen firsthand the dwindling southern resident killer whale populations and the impact climate change has on salmon and other fish populations. As a fishing and farming community, the impacts of climate change are not

0: district where sea life will be threatened are not appeased by promises. We are not impressed.
1: We also have another note here from Deborah, who says, it makes no sense whatsoever to invest billions of dollars in fossil fuel infrastructure when the world is moving towards renewable energy. It's a backward step for our country and will further degrade an already seriously compromised area, the Fraser Estuary. To bring massive oil tankers full of dirty bitumen into this fragile environment and risk the health of an internationally designated important bird area is folly.
0: Again, that is just a sampling of some of the emails we received. Keep them coming on anything you hear on the program, on the coast at cbc.ca. We have Darius standing by now with today's Friday quiz. First, a quick traffic update with Steve.
1: Reports now of a crash in Surrey. This is on 73A Avenue and King George Boulevard, causing some delays. And we are continuing to watch for updates on this incident we've been talking about in Agassiz, or close to Agassiz. Lougheed Highway having some issues in both directions. It happened near Mount Woodside. A possible crash that we're seeing right now. Crews and first responders are on scene. We are hearing that traffic starting to flow. Just make sure you're keeping an eye out for those crews who are currently on scene. We'll have more coming up in just a few minutes.
0: Thank you very much for that. Okay, we're getting closer to the weekend, and Darius Madavi is here with a look at what the forecast is going to deliver. Hello there.
2: Hello.
0: I like your nice bright yellow t-shirt. Wow, you're getting primed for the quiz, aren't you?
2: I am.
0: Okay,
2: spoilers.
0: We'll talk about that in a minute, but when is this cloud going to clear? Where are we going to see some sunshine?
2: Oh, very soon, actually. We're already seeing a little bit more blue sky than we were earlier. Yeah, so that's something. The precipitation that was coming to the south coast has been clearing up, tapering off. And then starting tomorrow and then right through Monday, we're mainly sunny. Temperatures about 18 degrees by the water, up as high as 22-ish inland. That's on the lower mainland. If you find yourself on the island, honestly, it's pretty similar for most areas, as long as you don't go to the North Island. Same on the Gulf Islands. And then as we look to next week, honestly, not really any precipitation in sight. Maybe a bit more cloud.
0: Okay.
2: But that's it.
0: Okay. Well, let's get to the moment, shall we? The moment everyone's been waiting for. It's time for Darius's weekly trivia quiz. We do have a contestant lined up. Belinda from New Westminster, a very good afternoon to you.
3: Hi there.
0: Thanks very much for writing in. I'm glad you could join us. We had a lot of people interested in playing today. How are you feeling about the multiple choice quiz?

0: I'm really excited. I'm so glad I was called up to do this.
1: Okay. Well, over to you, Darius. Now, you were talking about your T-shirt having something to do with the theme. Take us through it.
2: All right. Well, on my T-shirt, which you can't see, is a little pink guy in a UFO-esque spacecraft. And the reason for that is yesterday, a Canadian astronaut boarded the International Space Station for the first time since 2019. Congratulations to Joshua Kutrick. And he's currently hurtling around the Earth 400 kilometers up. And so the theme this week is ISS.
1: I sensed it was a space theme. Okay, how are you feeling about that, Belinda?
0: I'm a little nervous, actually.
1: Okay. Okay. Well, we're all here to support you. Steve and I are playing along as well. I've got my pencil out and we're ready to go. So take it away, Darius.
2: All right. Question one. The International Space Station is an incredible symbol of what global cooperation can achieve. For decades, astronauts from all over the world have been conducting important research that wouldn't be possible on Earth, paving the way for future space missions. It is a technological marvel. And yet, it has its limitations. Which of the following will you not find on the ISS? A. Toilets. B. Internet. C. Vacuums. Or D. Root beer.
1: Really? That's funny. Mm-hmm. Okay, toilets, internet, vacuums, or root beer. What will you not find on the ISS? This is going to be a wild guess one, I think, for all of us, Belinda. Just go for it.
2: Talk us through what you're thinking.
0: I think root beer.
2: Woohoo! Well done. How'd you know?
0: Something about root beer exploding without having gravity or something.
2: Yeah, it's
1: carbonated.
2: The carbonation is the issue. If you drink a carbonated beverage in space, when you burp, it's not just the gas that comes back up because of zero gravity.
0: Oh, dear.
2: The scientific term is a wet burp. That's what NASA calls it.
1: Thanks for the explanation.
2: Well,
1: we appreciate the scientific form of that. Nicely done, Belinda. You're on the board with one correct answer. Let's go, Darius.
2: Right, number two. When an astronaut goes up to the ISS, they're allowed to bring a small number of personal items with them. Joshua Kutrick, the Canadian astronaut and new ISS crew member, chose to bring his great-grandfather's pocket watch. What a fun way to keep time. Speaking of time, how many seconds are in 1 hour? A. A. 360. B. 3,600. C. 36,000. Or D. 360,000.
1: Oh, I'm doing the quick math. Mm-hmm. I don't have the calculator brain. How many seconds in an hour?
2: How many seconds in an hour?
1: Oh, my goodness.
0: 3,600.
1: You are on fire, Belinda. Nicely done. Steve, did you get that one too?
3: Yeah, I got that one.
1: Okay, that's good. I don't know. I was blinded by the math.
3: Multiply 60 by 6, carry that zero worth. Yeah.
1: Okay, nicely done. Yeah.
2: Originally, that question, because I wanted to just jump off the pocket watch, was about time dilation for anybody who's seen Interstellar, but the question was about 8 lines long, so I thought that might be a bit much.
1: No, I liked it straightforward.
2: Yeah.
1: Love it.
2: Question 3. In addition to personal items, astronauts can also request specific meals or snacks for their 6-month stay. For instance, both Joshua Kutrick and Chris Hadfield requested bison jerky from a small company in Saskatchewan. Many folks mix up bison and buffalo, even though they evolved and live in completely different places. So tell me, on which of the following continents could you find a true buffalo? A. Africa. B. Europe. C. North America. Or D. Oceania.
1: Where can you find a true buffalo?
2: Mm-hmm.
0: Oh.
2: Not a bison.
1: Not, okay. Oh, give me a home where the buffalo roam.
2: All right, so my fun fact for after the question is about that song, which is wrong because you can't find buffalo don't roam here.
1: Okay. We can eliminate one of those options. Look.
2: I was so excited to share my fun fact.
1: Oh, my goodness. Right. Okay, so Africa, Oceania,
2: or Europe.
1: Or Europe.
0: I'm going to say Africa because of water buffalo.
1: Excellent reasoning,
2: well done.
1: And thanks for narrowing the field for us.
2: Yes.
0: Yeah, made it easy.
2: Water buffalo and Cape buffalo are the two kinds of buffalo, very closely related. Water buffalo in Asia and Cape buffalo in Africa. But you reasoned that out. Well done. Beautifully done.
0: Okay.
2: All right, question 4. Yesterday,

0: Crew 13, the crew that just went up, broke a record for the fastest trip up to the ISS by an American spacecraft, docking with the space station just 8 hours after launch. Much ado has been made about this, but it's still a far cry from the 3 hour and 3 minute trip accomplished by a Russian spacecraft in May 2020. Those spacecraft and the rockets that take them up have been developed under the same name since the lunar era in the 1960s. What are these Russian spacecraft called? A. Sputnik, B. Roscosmos, C. Soyuz, or D. Babushka?
1: I'm going to go with A. Sputnik.
2: I was with you on that one, Belinda. Okay.
0: That one was tricky because their satellites are Sputnik, but the rockets and the spacecraft are Soyuz.
2: Now you're getting technical on us.
0: You were doing so well.
2: Yeah, that's true.
0: To throw you a curveball.
2: We're getting a little overconfident, maybe.
1: I think I was. Yeah.
0: The confidence has been very much earned. And speaking of a curveball, for the first time, I think, ever, this one is not multiple choice, only because I rewrote the question like 5 times and I couldn't get it to work as multiple choice. But I have faith in you. Are you ready?
1: Okay.
0: All right. Question 5. The ISS is traveling around the Earth at incredible speeds, about 28,000 kilometers per hour, making a full orbit around the Earth every 90 minutes. This also means that the astronauts on board experience a whopping 16 sunrises and sunsets every day. Now, I would say I'm jealous, but I should count my blessings. After all, at the North Pole, you only get one sunrise and sunset every year. Can you name somewhere else on Earth that this happens?
2: Somewhere besides the North Pole that gets one sunrise and sunset every year.
1: Wow. Well, I'm just going to take a shot at saying the South Pole.
0: Well done.
2: Was it the equator? Yeah, that's for sure.
0: No.
2: Okay. Nicely done.
0: Yes, beautifully done.
2: Nicely done. 4 correct answers. Belinda, what are you going to do with the rest of your afternoon?
1: It's a cleaning day, so I'm going to get laundry.
2: Oh, listen, it's been really fun to have you along with us. Thank you so much.
0: Thank you.
1: Thank you. I really appreciate it.
2: Okay, we'll get your address and details and things like that, and send you off some CBC swag. Okay.
1: Thank you.
2: Thanks very much. Hey, and what else from the ISS mission stands out to you since they connected?
0: Well, yesterday they were supposed to board the craft about an hour and 45 minutes after docking.
2: Right.
0: But there was a bit of a delay, and so on News Network yesterday, Ian. Hannah Mansing and I spent about 15 minutes just chatting about
2: treading water.
0: Space and the ISS and waiting for them to come out. Then they never did during our show.
2: Hey, one of your questions inspired this afternoon. Allison?

0: guys. Give me a home where the buffalo roam. Gotta love it. That was a fun one. Thank you so much.
1: Thank you.
0: That's Darius Madavi with his Friday quiz. And thanks so much to Belinda for playing along. And I hope you had some fun playing along from wherever you are this afternoon. Could be on the road, Steve. How is traffic moving right now?
2: Well, very few buffalo to be seen at this time.
0: Very few?
2: None. We're in North America. But there is a crash that we're watching in Surrey on 73A Avenue and King George Boulevard. That one's causing some delays. Closer to Agassiz, we are watching some issues with Lougheed Highway. This is in both directions, east of Highlands Boulevard, near Mount Woodside. Possibly a crash. We're seeing crews and first responders on scene. Traffic was blocked for a bit. It looks like it's starting to flow now. But just keep an eye out for crews who are remaining on scene. We'll have more coming up after the news.
0: Okay, thank you very much. Stay with us. We're going to hear from the Union of BC Indian Chiefs, get their view on the Pacific Link pipeline project.

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2: Some say that Darlene Love has the greatest voice in the history of pop music. And you've probably heard that voice on songs like He's a Rebel or Christmas, Baby Please Come Home. So why isn't she a household name? A new documentary is exploring that question, and Darlene herself will be here to tell you all about it.
3: From CBC News, The World This Hour, I'm Kaz Bovin. A special prosecutor is taking over the investigation into the alleged gang rape of a former student at New York's Cornell University in 2024. The state's governor says the way officials handled the case initially has raised serious and troubling questions. Chris Reyes reports.
4: She was failed by people and institutions with an obligation to protect her.
5: New York Governor Kathy Hochul is now handing over the case to New York Attorney General Letitia James, saying that she has lost faith in the original investigators. The AG said the evidence will be presented to a grand jury if necessary.
6: We will review the facts, gather evidence, interview witnesses, and if warranted, pursue prosecutions.
5: Seven former and current male students from Cornell University have been named in a civil lawsuit filed by a former student last month. The woman, referred to as Jane Doe, alleges she was gang raped, drugged, and assaulted in 2024. Hochul says she's in favor of changing a New York law that states a person can't argue mental

0: As Jane Doe alleges, she was gang raped, drugged, and assaulted in 2024. Hochul says she's in favor of changing a New York law that states a person can't argue mental incapacitation in sexual assault charges if she chose to drink or take drugs.
1: Voluntary intoxication is not a license for sexual assault.
2: Multiple charges related to extortion. They say four suspects were arrested in Surrey, BC yesterday. One was arrested arriving at Toronto Pearson Airport. The men are allegedly linked to several extortions in the BC Lower Mainland as well as other parts of Canada. More charges are expected. BC launched an RCMP-led task force last year to address extortion amid a rise in reported cases targeting members of the local South Asian community. Student protests have forced hundreds of schools across France to close their doors. Demonstrators are demanding the government deal with teacher shortages and dilapidated classrooms. French officials say they're willing to hear them out, but are condemning increasingly violent rallies. William Denslow has the latest.
3: The student protests, like this one in Paris today, began last week and spread across France. Officials say roughly 2,000 people have been arrested in clashes with police. Protesters are angry about teacher shortages, long working hours, and deteriorating school facilities. Government officials have acknowledged the problems exist, but denounced the demonstrations as irresponsible. And the country's education minister, Edouard Geffre, says the nature of the movement has changed. It has very clearly been taken hostage by violent small groups, he says. And that is what we must put a stop to. Geoffrey is holding meetings with student unions in an effort to quell protests. About 500 schools were closed today. For CBC News, I'm William Denslow in Brussels.
2: Global carmaker Stellantis is blaming tariffs and consumer demand for another weeks-long layoff at its plant in Windsor, Ontario. More than 6,400 employees at the facility have already been off for the past 2 weeks. They will return to work on Monday, but 2 weeks after that, they will be off for another 3 weeks. Stellantis is also in negotiations with its workers, whose contract recently expired. Michael J. Fox has received one of Canada's highest civilian honors. The actor and Parkinson's disease advocate has been promoted to Companion of the Order of Canada. He was first appointed as an officer of the order in 2010. Secretary General of the Order, Ken McKillop, honored Fox at a ceremony at Rideau Hall.
4: Michael J. Fox is in a remarkable chapter of his life, blending selective acting with powerful global advocacy and unflinching honesty about Parkinson's. Through his foundation, he drives transformative research and hope.
2: Fox was diagnosed with Parkinson's in the early 1990s. The Michael J. Fox Foundation was founded in 2000 and since then has raised billions of dollars for research into that disease. It's your World This Hour. For news anytime, visit our website, cbcnews.ca. For CBC News, I'm Kaz Bovin.
5: Thanks very much, Kaz, and thanks so much for joining us here for On the Coast today. I'm Gloria Makarenko. So Prime Minister Mark Carney says a Pacific Link pipeline is in the national interest. We're going to hear what Grand Chief Stuart Phillip has to say about it coming up in just a moment. And good news for the Howe Sound Pulp and Paper Mill. A deal has been reached to reopen that mill. So we are going to hear more from the union coming up later this half hour. And right now, Rob Zimmerman is with us from the Vancouver Newsroom. Hello there, Rob.
6: Hello, Gloria. In the headlines, leaders in North Vancouver's queer community are speaking out against a series of attacks where victims using the dating app Grindr were lured to schools and parks and attacked. Police in Langley say five foreign nationals have been arrested and charged in relation to extortion. And the RCMP in Creston believe they've solved a missing person case that dates back more than 20 years after finding a submerged vehicle with human remains. More local news coming up at the bottom of the hour.
5: Rob, thank you very much for that. Friday afternoon traffic, how does it look? Steve Jung.
7: We're dealing with a crash in Surrey. This is on 73A Avenue and King George Boulevard, causing some delays. We're also also seeing what appears to be a possible crash in Agassiz. This is causing issues for Lougheed Highway in both directions, east of Highlands Boulevard near Mount Woodside. Crews and first responders are currently on scene at one point.

0: traffic was blocked going both ways. It is starting to move again, but watch out for that heavier volume and keep an eye out for crews who are still on scene. We also had reports of another crash in Surrey, this one King George Boulevard and 72nd Avenue. It was going in the northbound direction. That was actually cleared fairly quickly. Just be on the lookout for some lingering delays, but we'll have more coming up in about 10 minutes.
1: Okay, and we were talking in our last hour that the Vancouver band Melt with the double T is playing to a hometown crowd at the Commodore Ballroom tonight, and we had a pair of tickets up for grabs for that concert. Congratulations to Ramesh Khan. Ramesh was pretty excited about taking in that concert. So I hope you enjoy it. And on the weather front, a mostly cloudy day today, but we are, yes, seeing breaks of blue sky already. The showers have moved on. We got up to 17 degrees. Overnight, it'll drop down to about 11 degrees, but we have clearing skies tomorrow. It's pretty nice weekend ahead. Highs up to 21 degrees away from the water, in fact. Same for Sunday and even for Monday. Mostly sunny and highs in the low 20s. Okay, right now it's 7 minutes past 4 o'clock. And one of the big stories yesterday was the proposed Pacific Link pipeline through BC. And this has been named Canada's first project of national interest. Here are just some of the comments from politicians.
2: Today, we will make Canada an energy superpower.
3: A pipeline to the West Coast is part of our mission to transform our economy.
4: The Conservative Party of British Columbia, of course, welcomes this decision, and we welcome it because the world desperately needs Canadian energy.
5: We've got an important role to play in this pipeline process to protect the interests of British Columbians. But we also recognize that our projects, our priorities, need the same level of attention from the federal government.
1: So that was Alberta Premier Danielle Smith, followed by Prime Minister Mark Carney, BC Conservative leader Lorne Dirksen, and BC NDP leader David Eby. All of them were speaking about the federal decision to fast-track approvals for a bitumen pipeline from Alberta to BC's south coast, to Delta. But not everyone is on board with this plan, and that includes the Union of BC Indian Chiefs. And joining us now is their president, Grand Chief Stuart Phillip. A very good afternoon to you.
6: Good afternoon.
1: Now, Chief Phillip, the UBCIC, you've called this pipeline toxic. Just tell us more.
6: Yes, I hear the promotional comments on the part of the Prime Minister, and I completely and totally disagree with his notions that we need to fast track, of all things, a pipeline project in the province of British Columbia. British Columbia has a proud history of standing up and defending the land, the water, and the pristine environment that makes BC, our position remains the same, that we do not support fossil fuel development in any way, shape, or form as a consequence of the devastating consequences of the climate crisis in terms of massive flooding events, wildfires that have burnt entire communities, businesses, and absolutely scores of houses. People have lost their life's work, their life's business, all as a consequence of greenhouse gas emissions and the alarming trend of yet more heat.
1: Well, it's interesting to hear from you because we heard from the Prime Minister's office yesterday that the Major Projects Office consulted with 130 First Nations in BC and in Alberta, and that would be either on the potential routes or near the potential routes for this pipeline. Now, they didn't disclose the nature of that consultation. But your organization, the Union of BC Indian Chiefs,

0: represents 100 First Nations in BC alone. So what do you know about that consultation?
1: That's absolutely bogus. The Union of BC Indian Chiefs represents 140 First Nations in the province of British Columbia. And we recently had our annual general meeting whereby we passed a very strong resolution unanimously rejecting this notion of yet another pipeline from Alberta to the coast in the face of the climate crisis, the forest fires, the floods, the drought, the crop failures, and all those things that are a consequence of the fossil fuel industry. Our position will never change, nor many First citizens of British Columbia stand in solidarity with us. We love British Columbia, beautiful British Columbia, and we don't need any more stupid pipelines coming in and jeopardizing everything that makes this province what it is.
0: Now, again, besides what we heard from the Prime Minister's office about, you know, this consultation with First Nations in both BC and Alberta, Prime Minister Mark Carney said yesterday that the project proponent is going to offer a minimum of 10% Indigenous ownership, as well as ensuring Indigenous contracting, Indigenous employment opportunities. How significant are these types of commitments to you?
1: Bogus. That's another political empty promise that politicians make that are seeking public support for a fossil fuel industry that continues to devastate the land and the waters and the lives of British Columbians. So why would we support this with all of the liabilities attached to these projects? And the offers of economic participation are also bogus. There's offers made, but there's no follow through. So this is an ongoing charade that we've had to deal with now for the last 20 odd years, and we'll continue to fight the good fight.
0: You know, you're talking about environmental concerns as well. And the Prime Minister also had an announcement this week. You know, he said that the BC's south coast was chosen for this project to avoid the more ecologically sensitive north coast. You know, there are some serious currents there in Heckett Strait, and that there will also be funding for a series of measures to protect habitats of killer whales during the expansion of the Roberts Bank terminal. So with announcements like that, what does that tell you about how serious the federal government is about environmental protections?
1: That's an absolutely ludicrous offer when you think about it. What the Prime Minister is saying will completely and utterly destroy this part of the province, but we won't touch this particular spot here. The fact is, it's... if you take the wildfires, for example, which were absolutely devastating right across this country, not only in British Columbia, it impacted thousands upon thousands of people. And that's the nature of oil and gas. So I can't believe people are so dense that they would listen to a banker whose profession is to increase capital, in this case at the expense of the sanctity and the future of our environment here in British Columbia. This pipeline is not welcome. All pipelines are not welcome. And we'll continue to fight for British Columbia. We'll continue to fight for the environment, for the water, and for the land.

0: You know, you did release a press release yesterday that said that this project will be hard fought in the courtrooms and, if necessary, with boots on the ground. Can you tell us more about your potential future plan of action here?
1: As I indicated earlier, this is not our first pipeline war. We have defeated a number of pipelines in this province. Enbridge comes to mind. Kinder Morgan comes to mind. TMX was built only because Prime Minister Trudeau bought it for $4 billion. When it was finished, it cost $34 billion. What kind of economics is that? How stupid can people be to support that kind of a losing proposition? And added to that is the destruction of our communities, burning to the ground, the polluting of our rivers, the die-off of wild salmon, the drought. We're about 5 or 6 years into a very serious drought. Crop failures, rising food prices, all because of this greed-inspired corporate nonsense around oil and gas development.
0: Would your members be putting forward a legal challenge here?
1: Absolutely. If you've been reading the statements that have been coming out of First Nations communities, everyone is opposed to this project for obvious reasons in terms of the threat it represents to the environment, to the water, to the land, the wildfires and the flooding and so on. So it's a false economy. It's a lazy economy that governments go straight to oil and gas instead of doing the hard work to have a diversified economy that employs more people and doesn't destroy the land. I would like to draw to your attention, there are 800 specific claims that are outstanding in this province. Specific claims are those that are attached to reserve lands, lands that were illegally taken by the government of Canada. All of those claims, 80% of which are unresolved, most of the specific claims are in British Columbia, but the pipeline is going to have to thread its way through specific claims as well as the larger title interests of our communities and our people. And again, we're steadfastly against oil and gas and the destructive projects that they keep bringing forward and touting it as some historic move forward. It's absolute nonsense.
0: Grand Chief Philip, we're going to have to leave it there for now. Thank you very much for sharing your thoughts with us today.
1: Okay, thank you so much.
0: That is Grand Chief Stuart Philip.

0: president of the Union of BC Indian Chiefs. You are listening to On the Coast on this Friday afternoon. I'm Gloria Makarenko, along with Steve Jung. He's guiding you through your drive.
1: We're continuing to watch a crash in Surrey. This is on 73A Avenue and King George Boulevard, causing some delays. Closer to Agassiz, Lougheed Highway is having some issues in both directions. East of Highlands Boulevard, near Mount Woodside, this is a possible crash. We're seeing crews and first responders still on scene. Traffic is starting to flow now after being blocked for a little bit, but keep an eye out for those folks who are still on scene responding to that one. Anything else you see out there, let us know. 236-330-2623. 230-2623. We'll have more coming up in just a few minutes.
0: Steve, thank you. Now, the BC government and the forestry giant Domtar, they've reached an agreement to reopen the Howe Sound Pulp and Paper Mill in Port Mellon. It was shut down in August, directly affecting about 400 workers, sending shockwaves through the local economy. Now, specific details of the deal have not been released because BC is in an election period right now. Government ministries are under caretaker restrictions and they have declined an interview. Domtar has also declined to comment further at this time. But joining us now is Gavin McGarrigle. Gavin is a Western Regional Director for Unifor. That's the union that represents mill workers. Gavin, hi, good afternoon.
2: Yeah, hi, Gloria.
0: So what was the reaction among workers when they heard the news that the mill is going to be reopening?
2: Well, people have some hope, and that's what we've been pushing for, is to have some hope in what has been just a string of bad news. We're not quite there yet. The agreement was reached with the government. The workers will be voting on a deal over the next few days. They were in bargaining over the last year, but they have hope, and they have a company that wants to keep the place operating and a government that seems to be listening. So this is a great day for Howe Sound workers. There's over 400 in that mill and over 1,300 indirect jobs. But the entire region, this is a real shot in the arm.
0: Okay. Well, what can you share about just what the deal is? What was offered or agreed to bring Domtar back to the table?
2: Well, at the end of the day, we've been talking to Domtar and talking to the government about what they needed to see. It's a terrible market out there. There's issues with fiber. There's so many issues, trade war. They're all legitimate. And then at the end of the day, it's all money that has to be protected and looked at very carefully. So our role was making sure that the government and Domtar were talking. We saw the announcement and we never gave up. We refused to give up. We know that the workers on the ground refused to give up. We know it's a great mill, great workers, great community, and we're in a terrible trade war. We're in a downturn that's going to need precisely this: government and corporations and workers and communities all pulling together. We've had so many closures and so many communities that are being hollowed out, and to see folks, that of course we were having to make preparations for that closure and dealing with all the service agencies, it's just devastating for a community. But to have some hope again, that's a real turnaround and something that we can all be thankful for.
0: Well, you know, when Domtar idled the mill back in August, it pointed to weak global pulp demand, low prices, shortage of affordable fiber here in BC. What's changed? I mean, have those underlying industry issues actually changed, or is this a temporary fix?
2: Well, no, I mean, we've been calling for the past 2 years that all of these factors are real and all of these things are going to lead to closures and more closures. There's a never-ending string of closures unless government finally plants its flag somewhere and says we're going to protect this foundational industry of our province, of our country, because it's a nationwide problem, and we've seen national task forces as well. At the end of the day, we're facing very stiff competition from China and elsewhere. We're facing a changing market. We're facing different practices and different requirements, and we simply need to get on with it, because if we don't, there's not going to be anything left. And that's what I said to the forest minister: let this be, you know, a turnaround point, hopefully, for the industry, because at some point the province, not the corporations and not anyone else, has to look at itself and say, what kind of an industry do we want? Because the way that we were heading, we were not going to have much left. So as I said, hopefully this is a bit of a turnaround, but we're definitely, to pardon the pun, not out of the woods yet.
0: Okay. Well, what happens next? Technically, you know what, before union members can step back onto the shop floor, what's the next in the process?
2: Yes.

0: So there was a planned shutdown that was coming, a maintenance shutdown. My understanding is that's going to be shorter than normal, and then they're going to be looking at continuing production. The deal with the government and the union involved, you know, BC Hydro and the Minister of Forests and others, and everyone's been pulling really hard to try to get something done. And then we're going to see where that takes there. But coming out of this election, we're going to continue to call for action for forestry workers. We're calling for a national day of action for forestry workers in October 16th. We're going to be having a rally at the legislature to protect Canadian jobs on October 23rd. We invite everyone to join us because we need all levels of government to pay a lot more attention. And this is a very good news story because this is what's possible when, you know, hard-nosed people get around the table and roll up their sleeves and get a deal done.
1: October 23rd, the day before the provincial election. And timing, I mean, I'm pointing at that timing, but the timing of this agreement is kind of interesting too, Gavin, right in the middle of a provincial election campaign. What do you make of it?
0: Well, it's an ongoing story, Gloria, that's been going on for months. I mean, we've been working with Domtar and the government for months and months. This crisis has been developing over the past few years. Some would say probably correctly over the last 30 years, but it's definitely got acute. So, you know, we've been pushing all summer long in August, even before then, to make sure that something was there. And it really needed, I think, the appointment of some special folks to sit down. And like I said, everyone roll up their sleeves and get focused, because the fate of an entire community in an entire region was really based on this, and to see this turned around is just a real sense of goodwill for an actual industry and an actual future for the entire community.
1: Gavin, thank you very much for your time this afternoon.
0: Yeah, thanks again, Gloria.
1: Gavin McGarrigle is the Western Regional Director for Unifor. We've been talking that the BC government and the forestry giant Domtar, they've reached an agreement. They're going to reopen the Howe Sound pulp and paper mill in Port Mellon. Mia Kelly is a bilingual folk musician from Gatineau, and she recently reimagined a version of a song from her latest album, Big Time Roller Coaster Feeling. Here she is now with Holy Grail Big Magic.

0: Mia Kelly with a new version of her song, Holy Grail Big Magic. Your 4:30 news is coming up. But first, some traffic with Steve Jung.
1: No updates on a crash in Surrey on 73A Avenue and King George Boulevard. This one's causing some delays. We're also seeing that in Agassiz, or closer to Agassiz, there is this incident happening on Lougheed Highway, having some issues on that route in both directions, east of Highlands Boulevard. A possible crash based on what we saw earlier today. Still some crews and first responders on scene. Traffic is starting to flow now. We'll have more coming up after the news.
0: Thank you. So truckers across Canada, they're protesting rising fuel costs. We're going to hear from one BC rally organizer who says cutting diesel taxes is not the silver bullet some are painting it to be.
2: This is CBC News from Vancouver.

0: afternoon. I'm Robert Zimmerman. Langley RCMP say five foreign nationals have been arrested in relation to extortion and related violent crimes. In June of last year, the owners of a car dealership in Langley received demands for large amounts of money and were then targeted with arsons and shootings. Puneet Sandar with the BC South Asian Business Association says the arrests are reassuring.
1: It's been kind of like a roller coaster. You feel, okay, you're out of the woods, and then no, not really yet. So news like this, when we see concrete action, gives us relief for sure. And it sends a good message to the criminals as well that you don't think that this is a place where you can come and get away with things.
0: The five men are between 21 and 24 years old. They remain in custody. North Vancouver RCMP are investigating three incidents at the end of August involving Grindr. Users of the dating app were lured to schools and parks and assaulted by young people. Chris Bolton with the North Shore Pride Alliance says he's feeling sad and angry.
2: What I find most concerning is it's youth that are doing this. I speak to high schools and universities, and I read books to children, and the youth are my hope for the future.
0: Police say the young people involved are believed to be between 16 and 20 years old. Tecumloops Chief and Council have approved a resolution condemning hate-based conduct on community land. This comes after a group of white nationalists gathered there last weekend. Shelley Joyce has the details.
3: The image of 30 men dressed completely in black with white face coverings happened only days before the Day of Truth and Reconciliation, prompting a move by Tecumloops Chief and Council to make a statement from the band.
4: Chief and Council unanimously passed a zero tolerance for hate-based conduct.
3: Band counselor and acting cook B. Nikki Fraser says the new resolution affirms a zero tolerance approach to white nationalism.
4: They will not be welcomed and they will not be allowed here.
3: She says the resolution is intended to ensure that community spaces are free from intimidation, harassment, and expressions of hate.
4: I think this resolution is going to support our security, also give more tools to the RCMP to fully enact removal of any kind of conduct like this within our community.
3: The group known as Second Sons Canada is linked to white supremacy and known for conducting public demonstrations across the country. RCMP are investigating the incident. Shelley Joyce, CBC News, Kamloops.
0: Police say one person is dead after a fire in a Burnaby high-rise. Flames swept through parts of the building early Tuesday near Grange Street and Barker Avenue. RCMP say despite attempted life-saving measures, one person was pronounced dead at the scene. A cause has not been determined. The Canadian Labour Congress is holding a rally today in Prince Rupert. They're speaking out about their concerns over a proposed change to federal labor laws. Catherine Garrett has the details.
5: The International Longshore and Warehouse Union is pushing back against proposed changes to Bill C-39. Ottawa says the legislation will help speed up major project approvals and divert labor disruptions when it decides the strike could be against national interest. With Prince Rupert as a hub for many major projects in the area, that's worrying for Keith Cociani. He's president of Local 505 in Prince Rupert.
6: They've basically put clearer definitions that give the minister full authority to use 107 to end disputes based on their opinion that a situation could be disruptive to the economy.
5: Jobs Minister Patty Hajdu says the proposed changes will impose a higher bar on Ottawa's ability to end strikes, but Cociani doesn't agree.
6: There are no guardrails.
5: Other unions are also pushing back against the changes. Catherine Garrett, CBC News, Terrace.
0: And the BC Conservatives and NDP are promising new wildfire measures during campaign stops today in the Okanagan. Conservative leader Lorne Dirksen says his party would spend $400 million on a dedicated fleet of water bombers and other items.
7: Today we are announcing a wildfire action plan. And the wildfire action plan is comprehensive strategy that unites prevention, forest management, and emergency response into one seamless system. We will immediately establish a dedicated wildfire response cabinet committee, which I will personally chair.
0: The NDP committed $20 million for victims. And that's the CBC News from Vancouver.
8: Thank you. Thank you very much, Rob. And thanks so much for joining us here for On the Coast. I'm Gloria Makarenko. Now, truckers across Canada are protesting rising fuel costs. We're going to hear from one BC rally organizer who says, no, cutting diesel taxes is not what the solution that provincial politicians think that it is. And then we've got a couple of musical guests, from online viral hits to a stadium stage at BC Place. The Gill Brothers are going to join us. They're making their live stage debut at Canada Super 60 this weekend. We'll hear from them a little later this half hour. And right now, Steve Jung is here with more local news.
9: Gloria, no updates on a crash in Surrey. This is on 73A Avenue and King George Boulevard, causing some delays. Around Agassiz, we're still continuing to watch this this incident that happened. Lougheed Highway having some issues both directions, east of Highlands Boulevard near Mount Woodside. There's a possible crash in that area. We're still seeing some crews, and earlier we noticed what appeared to be first responders, at the very least a fire truck on scene. Traffic is starting to move a bit better than it was earlier, but still quite congested at this time. Keep an eye out for crews and responders who remain on scene. Otherwise, what we see around our region this afternoon, kind of the very typical delays, the slowdowns that we tend to find at the usual trouble spots this afternoon. Lots of heavy delays eastbound on Lougheed Highway, especially going through Maple Ridge, just in kind of in the Haney area heading up to Kanaka Way. Very slow going there as people make their way through the region this afternoon. And we do see some heavier delays east bound on the Maryhill Bypass, especially leading up to Shaughnessy Street. So going in that eastbound direction, there is still some construction happening in the area closer to that bridge that goes over the Coquitlam River. That's going on for a few more months, but the work for today should be wrapping up within the next 30 minutes or so, after which point we should see those delays begin to clear fairly quickly once that's out of the way. Anything else you see out there, let us know. 236-330-2623. Send us a text message, but make sure you're doing it safely. We'll have more coming up in just a few minutes.
8: Thanks very much, Steve. While we're already beginning to see some clearing skies after a couple of cloudy days, temperatures around 17 degrees, the showers have moved on. Again, tomorrow and Sunday, we are looking forward to mostly sunny conditions. Yeah, once the fog dissipates tomorrow morning, a mostly clear day tomorrow, and the temperatures for the weekend close to 22 degrees away from the water. Now, we know the wars in Ukraine and Iran, they have been squeezing the global diesel supplies and driving up prices worldwide. And in recent weeks, truckers across Canada, from the Atlantic provinces to here in the Lower Mainland, they've held protest rallies, given some media interviews. They say fuel costs are making their jobs unsustainable. Yesterday, another group rallied in Fort St. John. And Coulter Birch is the owner of Rad Dad Transport, and he is one of the rally organizers. He says diesel costs aren't the only problem. Coulter Birch joins us right now. Hi there, and a good afternoon to you.
10: Yeah, good afternoon to you.
8: Coulter, tell us about the rally you organized yesterday.
10: Yeah, well, it wasn't just me. There was a couple other fellows involved there, and then, of course, everybody that took the time there to take a day off to come and be a part of it. So, yeah, that was a pretty good crew that we had come out there. But yeah, no, that was organized not in conjunction with, but on the same day as October 1st there with everybody else, to kind of let everybody know that what's happening right now is unsustainable, and cast a little bit of light on it, for everyone to see.
8: Okay, so when we say unsustainable, what does that look like? What have you been experiencing, you and other truckers?
10: Well, I mean, like the diesel fuel thing that we've got happening right now is a problem, but it's not, that's the straw that broke the camel's back. Well, the real issue that we have right now is an affordability problem. And it's not just truckers, it's everybody, hey? But I mean, we've been acutely hit by it. And so part of what I was talking about at our rally there is that our purchasing power is down to about two thirds of what it was since 2020. And the rates have barely risen. And for guys like me who operate, a small business, that's a big hit to take. And the bottom line is rates need to start going up, and that's what we're doing.
8: Okay, you own a trucking company, right? So just again, when we talk about purchasing power, reduced purchasing power, what do you mean?
10: So I'll give you an example, because the numbers will very much muddy the waters with inflation. And I think it does for a lot of people, not just us. But if I look at how much money I make in a month and then how many hours it took me to earn that,

0: and then how many hours of my time it takes to be able to purchase products. I can tell you that in 2020, I worked an average of 178 hours a month, and it took me 25.5 hours of my time to pay for my fuel. Now, last month, I worked 224 hours, and it took me 49 and a half hours of my time to pay for that fuel. You see what I mean?
1: Yeah.
0: So in 2020, I could buy a clutch for my unit, and it cost me 4.04 hours of my time. And now last month, it took 7.2.
1: Right.
0: Well, and it's like that with everything. And as you add it up, you can see where your time is disappearing to. And the bottom line is, like, I've upped my rates a fair bit. And I'd like to open that up to a lot of these guys to think about what they're doing here. Because, I mean, if they keep going the way that they're going here, they're leading themselves to slaughter, hey? Like, they need to start upping their rates, or they're going to end up getting out of business.
1: Okay, so up in...
0: I don't want to be seeing that happen to my friends and everybody else around me. So we kind of need to band together here and get the word out on that. You know, you need to be taking care of yourself here, because honestly, like, this world is a pretty cold, hard place for truckers, especially business owners. And there is no man with a cape coming down from the clouds to save you. Like, the truckers got to save themselves. And we need to be passing these costs along to the consumer, because it just needs to happen.
1: I see. Well, we've been hearing about the effects of it, you know, that diesel prices don't just affect the people that have to fill their big trucks. It's going to affect the price of everything that those trucks are carrying. So, okay, one message you've got out there is that the truckers and drivers have to take care of themselves. But what do you think needs to change?
0: So, I don't got the answers. I don't have a silver bullet for you here to say this is what needs to happen to make things better. So what we're doing up here is we're looking at building a truckers association so that we can put out a guideline rate for guys to say, hey, you know what, if you're charging less than this amount of dollars per hour and less than this amount of a fuel surcharge on top, you're losing your purchasing power. And that, you know, there's always going to be somebody who wants to go to work cheaper and undercut themselves. Well, at least we can put out a little bit of a measuring stick here that they can hold up and say, hey, you know what, like, I'm ripping myself off here right now to do this. That's something. We're going to put together a tire buying program here too, so that we can give ourselves a break on the cost of that by buying in bulk together instead of everybody buying their own thing individually. Those are things that we can do. I don't know what the solution is, and I have a funny feeling that there's probably going to be some people here tipping over and losing their shirts in this, and new guys are going to come take their place, and they're going to charge properly, or they won't. You know, like, it's a tough situation. But the problem is we're all in the same boat here. It's not just us. It's the person booping the groceries at the grocery store. You know, it's the tradespeople there that are building houses. It's everybody. I'm sure you feel it too yourself. You know, it's just the way the world is. In my personal opinion, I think that we've hit like what stagflation was in the 70s, where costs are going up. And if you're not getting a raise, you're getting a pay cut because inflation's going to take it from you.
1: Right. So, I mean, you've been hearing from provincial politicians, of course, as the election campaign is underway. The BC NDP says they want to cut taxes on diesel. I mean, do you see that being a benefit or any policy solution that the parties could put forward that would help?
0: So, honestly, I think the truckers need to save themselves on this one. And be passing these costs along. I mean, that 10 cents a liter, that's nice, but that's less than 5% of the cost of the fuel. And we lost 10% of the cost of the fuel here in the past week. And it'll probably skyrocket again here a whole bunch next month and, you know, sway wildly. So fuel tax is definitely a thing there, but it's not going to make or break you with a tax break there. And, you know, as long as they're being responsible about it and they're looking at it and they're saying, hey, you know what, like, we've been over collecting. And we don't need this much money in our roads budget here, because we still need our roads taken care of. But that's the bottom line. You know, if they can come up with that, that'd be awesome. One of the things that I would actually like to see the government do that would actually be, you know, a direct benefit to the really little guys, you know, that are bearing the brunt of this, would be is if they could ask Stats Canada to start breaking down some more of the inflation statistics that they come up with, because they have really, really good statistics for people that drive a Civic to an office building and rent an apartment. They have their inflation figured out down to science. But for guys like me, You know, we're in a really different bracket, and I figure that I'm sitting at about 30% since 2020, and headline is 17.8%. So it would be nice if they could parse some of their statistics together for guys like us, so that we could have a little bit more of a baseline to work off of, rather than having to, you know, really crunch the numbers ourselves on that. Hey, but other than that, I don't think that there's a whole lot the government can do. They need to, yeah.
1: You know, what about the talk this week about the Pacific Link pipeline coming to BC, as well as LNG Canada's expansion in Kitimat? I mean, how will these projects have an impact on truckers?
0: Oh, boy, I'm excited about those, let me tell you. And then the other one here that no one's talking about is PRGT, which is coming down the pipe at us here as well. And I'm going to tell you what, for the business that I'm in, which is moving heavy equipment and construction things, around when we had Coastal GasLink and TMX getting built together at the same time, that was fantastic. There was barely enough truck power in Western Canada to handle those two projects, and we're looking at it potentially happening here, where we're going to have two more of these, like, once-in-a-generation mega projects happening at the same time again.
1: Right. Well, you said PRGT. That's the Prince Rupert gas transmission line as well. So, yeah, that's another major one.
0: That's the one. Another major one, yeah. Yeah, you betcha. Seems to be flying under the radar, but that one's in the background there, too. And let me tell you, I'm excited about that. If there's anything that's going to help rates come up there, it's definitely going to be seeing a couple more of these mega projects kick off.
1: Coulter, listen, thank you. Thanks so much for your time and this window into your world and the world of truckers. We'll keep our eye on those diesel prices for you. Thanks very much.

0: this one's causing some delays. A little closer to Agassiz, we're still seeing some issues on Lougheed Highway in both directions. This is east of Highlands Boulevard near Mount Woodside. Earlier, it looked like it was a possible crash. We did have crews and first responders on scene. Still some delays in the area. Traffic is flowing after it was blocked for a little bit earlier this afternoon. But keep an eye out for the people who are still on scene for that one. But once you're past that point, the highway actually does open up quite a whole lot more. There's a stall westbound on Highway 91 approaching Knight Street, partially blocking the left lane. This is in Richmond. Keep an eye out for those delays. We'll have more on the roads coming up in just a few minutes.
1: Steve, thanks very much.

0: Okay, you're listening to a little of the song Why by Orman and Ornaz Gill. They are the headliners, or one of the headliners, at the Canada Super 60. So this blends fast-paced cricket with live music. And after going viral on social media and being loved by millions online across Canada and India, the Gill brothers are stepping onto the stage at BC Place for their first ever live performance. So, Arman and Ornaz Gill are with us in studio right now. Hello to you both.
1: Hi, how's it going?
2: It's
0: going well. What was it like for you to hear your song just now, Arman?
1: It was a pretty amazing feeling, I can't lie.
0: I was just watching your faces. Tell me about this. Why was Canada Super 60 the right event for your first live performance?
1: Yeah, so this is the first performance, and performing in our hometown is such a special feeling. And also the venue is just such an iconic venue, and performing at this venue is also so special. And our first performance being at this venue is just like such a crazy feeling.
0: Okay, so how did all this come about? How did you start putting music together, Naz?
2: So basically we've been singing as far back as we can remember, since we were like really young kids. And later on during like COVID, we got into production and making beats and all that. And then a little bit after that, we just kind of wanted to, you know, make songs completely with our own vision. So we got into writing as well. And then we kind of just put that all together and we started, you know, putting out music that we really enjoyed making.
0: Okay, let's talk a little bit about family influence, shall we? Let's just get that out of the way, because you did grow up around music. Your dad, Amrinder Singh, is a Punjabi music icon. So again, what about that influence?
1: It's we have been always around him and Punjabi music, and we have learned a lot from him. And he's also let us do our own thing, which is also pretty interesting for us.
0: What does your dad say about your music?
2: He usually really likes all of our stuff. Yeah, that's basically it.
0: Just it. Okay, just let you go. You'd go create. Go do your thing.
2: Yeah, he just completely lets us do our own
0: thing.
2: Free
0: reign.
2: Yeah, that's what we basically do. Just, yeah, make stuff that
1: we
2: like.
1: Of course, we have learned a lot from him, and he always gives us feedback. But it's nice that he lets us do our own thing.
0: Okay, now we're talking about this big event this weekend, Canada Super 60. This is music, live music, and some lively cricket as well. Are either you cricket players, fans of the sport?
1: Not really, but as a kid I used to play cricket.
0: Okay.
1: Back in India, but not anymore.
0: Okay.
1: But it's pretty fun though. It's exciting. Yeah,
0: it is. And Arnaz, what about for you? You're watching, you're getting a little up on your game in advance of the performance?
2: Yeah, I do enjoy watching, and kind of the same as him. I used to play when I was younger, but he was always just better. I was never really too good at it, but yeah, it is a pretty fun sport whenever we get a chance to play.
0: Okay, let's talk about putting your music out there again online, these unedited vocal reels online. When did you start to see that this was really getting traction, that fans were listening and responding to your work?
2: To be honest, we've been pretty lucky since the start. People have been really liking our stuff since the start. And yeah, we've just like...
1: Yeah, it's pretty

0: It's nice.
1: Well, it's good. Yeah, again, but you go from singing in front of a smartphone camera, right, to rehearsing for a full stadium crowd. What's that been like?
0: So usually when we make music, it's just us locked in a room with, and we just make music for fun. And it's just so interesting to see people dance and enjoy to the music that we made. And it's interesting to see have them like enjoy themselves and have fun, basically. Yeah,
1: right. Okay, but what are you expecting? Have you ever played in front of a crowd like that and had them dance around?
2: No, this is our first time, so it's kind of like we don't really know what's going to happen going in, but from like what we imagine, we feel like it's going to be like the most rewarding time of the journey, because just seeing the people listen and enjoy the music that we made, I feel like there's not going to be a better feeling than that.
1: Right, but how do you even prepare?
2: We've been just like practicing our set that we made for about like a month now. And yeah, we've just been practicing like every day, looking forward to the day.
1: I see. Does it include some dance moves, that kind of thing, or any choreography?
2: Yeah, there's some dance moves in there.
1: Yeah. How does that feel?
0: We're not going to do too much dancing, to be honest. Only a few moves.
1: Yeah, but it's interesting times, right? I mean, Punjabi music is having this massive global moment right now, isn't it? Artists like Diljit Dosanjh breaking stadium records right around the world. So what's it like entering the music industry? You guys are relatively young, right? At a time when Punjabi artists are taking over global stages.
0: You know, we have been around the music industry ever since we were kids, mm-hmm. and we have seen it slowly level up. And it's really, finally we get to see Punjabi music at the level it is at right now. And I feel like it was long overdue. And everyone has been playing their parts in leveling up Punjabi music. And it's just really satisfying to see that Punjabi music is getting the recognition at a global level now.
1: Right. And you've got your debut album, Two of a Kind. This has been called Pristine Pop. This bridges modern Canadian sounds, I guess we could call it, with Punjabi culture as well. How do you approach blending those two worlds together in your music, Arnaz?
2: For us, making an album is just a really big thing, and for any artist, to be honest. And this is something that we had been working towards for like over a year. Before we started releasing any music, we were kind of working on this album. And even like the cover art of the album, we had that in mind before we'd put out any music. So a lot of kind of thought and time went into it. So we're just glad that everyone really liked the album and it did really well.
1: We're going to hear some of your music in a minute. Thanks to both of you for coming in, really, and have a great time on the stage.
2: Thank you so much for having us.
1: Good to meet you both. That is Arman and Arnaz Gill. They're performing live for the first time in front of a live audience at BC Play Stadium, of all places, tomorrow. It's part of the Canada Super 60 Tournament. We do have a free pair of tickets to their show and to tomorrow's matches. If you'd like a chance to win, send us an email onthecoast@cbc.ca. onthecoast@cbc.ca. Please put Canada Super 60 in the subject line. Tell us why you'd like to go. In the meantime, let's hear a little more of Arman and Arnaz Gill with their song Durian.

0: And Ornaz Gil, fronts from their album Two of a Kind. Again, they're going to be performing at BC Place Stadium tomorrow as part of the Canada Super 60 tournament. I don't know, they seemed kind of shy, didn't they? It's got to be so strange to go from, you know, you and your bro in your recording studio and then in front of this live audience at the biggest stadium in town.
1: And of course, speaking with the legendary Gloria Macarena.
0: Well, there you go. I don't know if that had anything to do with it, but it was sure nice to meet them. We'll be tracking their career with great interest.
1: Great music, too. That's
0: beautiful voices. Yeah. Oh, my goodness. Where are we at with traffic right now, Steve?
1: We're still dealing with a crash in Surrey on 73 A Avenue and King George Boulevard, causing some delays. There's also an issue that we're watching on Lougheed Highway. This is closer to Agassiz. This is causing some issues in both directions there. East of Highlands Boulevard, it's a possible crash. Still some delays in the area, and we're hearing that crews and first responders are still on scene to attend to that. We'll have more coming up after the news.
0: Okay, thanks very much. 40 years after Rick Hansen's Man in Motion World Tour, a documentary about that tour is screening at VIFF. So Rick Hansen and his wife Amanda Reed will be our guests after the world this hour. Stay with us.
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5: I'm Salima Shivji. The governor of New York has harsh words for how campus police at Cornell University and the local DA handled allegations of a gang rape at a frat house. Plus, G7 countries agree to release oil and diesel reserves to ease prices. 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
6: From CBC News, The World This Hour, I'm Kaz Bovin. RCMP in British Columbia say they have arrested 5 foreign nationals. The men are facing multiple charges in connection to extortion, shooting, and arson. The CBC's Benit Braich reports.
7: A Langley car dealership is at the center of new extortion-related arrests and charges. RCMP say 4 foreign nationals were arrested in Surrey and another while arriving at Toronto Pearson Airport. Langley RCMP Superintendent Duncan Pound says the arrests and charges send a clear message.
8: Our investigations will find the people responsible. They will face justice here in Canada, and they will not be making money at it.
7: RCMP say the investigations began in 2025 after the dealership reported significant extortion demands, followed by targeted shootings and arsons at their Langley and Surrey locations. The accused are between the ages of 21 and 24, but details from police are still sparse. Puneet Sundar is with BC's South Asian Business Association.
9: When we see concrete action, gives us relief for sure, but we still should consider this a crisis.
7: Langley RCMP say any information on if the 5 accused are connected to the India-based Lawrence Bishnoi gang would be revealed in court. Benit Braich, CBC News, Abbotsford.
6: A special prosecutor is taking over the investigation into the 2024 alleged gang rape of a former student at New York's Cornell University.
10: At every turn, she was failed by people and institutions with an obligation to protect her.
6: New York Governor Kathy Hochul says new reporting has raised troubling questions about the handling of the case.
10: In what world would the police learn from a victim that she'd been literally gang raped while intoxicated by 5 men in a fraternity house and not elevate those allegations to the district attorney? In what world does the district attorney not even interview her or anyone else involved, or even request the full transcript?
6: No charges were ever laid. Hochul says she also wants to close a loophole in New York state law around consent. She insists voluntary intoxication is not a license for sexual assault. Ottawa is moving ahead with plans to fast-track major infrastructure projects. One of the earliest plans earmarked for rapid review was expanding the LNG Canada's BC export terminal. But despite the Carney government's Buy Canadian push, as Janice McGregor explains, the company intends to continue using Chinese steel.
11: In 2018, LNG Canada argued it couldn't proceed unless the Trudeau government gave it a $1 billion exemption from import duties on its